0: I mean, Gloria was just a rock star. I had the pleasure of meeting Gloria. I never got to meet Dolly, and I always wanted to. So, Dolly, I think I'll see you again one day, but not too soon. Thank you for everything. We love you. Gloria, I got to meet. Gloria, you're awesome. I met Gloria when I got to cater, was hired to cater, thank you very much, the 40-year anniversary for Ms. Magazine. I mean, that's a really big deal. The thing is that I had just survived Hurricane Sandy, and I'm on the Lower East Side in Manhattan, I mean, for crying out loud. My kitchen somehow survived the flood, although I wound up having to give away or throw away all of my food. We're talking about a whole season's worth of food, like an enormous amount of food. I was just giving filet mignons to people walking down the street, gave it all away. But my building, forget about it, the whole basement was underwater. I mean, literally underwater. I thought I would run down and get my things out of the basement, but the entire basement was underwater. It was terrifying. And we had no power for, I don't know, a week or two. It was really, really traumatic. But then I started watching these amazing things happening in my neighborhood. Like this fantastic Italian mama from Tuscany who had the restaurant on the corner. She understood that no one could get coffee because no one had electricity. So she started making coffee the old-fashioned way, you know, with the gas burner, and started giving out coffee to the neighborhood and started feeding the neighborhood and became the mayor of the neighborhood, mayor of the block. I mean, just a powerful, righteous woman. Mary Stella, I love you. You're amazing. And so finally, I survived this crazy, horrible thing. And then comes the 40-year anniversary for Ms. Magazine. And I was thinking, you know, maybe they're going to cancel. You know, things are pretty rocky, right? This is only a couple of weeks later. Well, then they're not canceling because they're strong, they're feminists, they're heroes. And so a nor'easter blows in. I mean, talk about the 12 plagues, right? The 10 plagues, whatever. I always forget how many plagues. I think it's 10, not 12. 12 is something else, but I digress. Anyway, a nor'easter blows in, this major league snowstorm. Now, this is the 40-year anniversary of Ms. Magazine. So that means the youngest spring chickens in that group are in their 60s. But most of these babes are in their 70s, 80s, and 90s. And I'm like, surely they are going to cancel for crying out loud. Nope. The fierce and powerful, righteous, feminist icon superheroes were not canceling. Gloria Steinem was not canceling. She was going to be there. And so we got our act together and we made it through the snowstorm, and I showed up with all my food and my staff, and we were all hugging each other because all of us had been through this major league hurricane and nor'easter and everything else. And I cater and start catering this gorgeous food. Anyway, I'm supposed to be a speaker at this event. Can you believe it? I mean, I wasn't doing a lot of speaking at that point. This is 2012. And I had a speech written. And you know, when we lost power, I lost my speech. I'm like, oh, crying out loud. So I didn't even want to go up there, but my lovely friends all coaxed me and prodded me, like, get up there, get up there. So I get up there and I give the speech about the powerful, amazing women in my neighborhood who were feeding the neighborhood, you know, feeding everyone who were so, everyone else was afraid to go out. There was crime happening and the blackout and everything else. They were out there with candles and flashlights and lanterns and making coffee on the gas stove. I mean, forget it. I talked all about that. Anyway, I don't even remember what else I said, honestly. But when it was over, everyone was really, really liking it and clapping. And Gloria really liked it. Gloria Steinem, amazing, right? So afterwards, I come back to the kitchen and a friend of mine says, Gloria would like to meet you, Gloria Steinem. I'm like, oh my God, feminist superhero, you know, igniter of the second wave. I'm only just learning about these waves, by the way. Someone told me I was a third wave feminist. I'm like, what the hell is a third wave feminist? I'm like, they're like, well, the first wave, you know, that's when we got the vote. I mean, that was a really big deal. The suffragettes, that was like first wave. I'm like, okay. And they said in the second wave was Gloria Steinem, right? And Ms. Magazine and Women's Lib and all that great Bella Abzug, all that fierce stuff. Pat Carbine. Pat Carbine is fierce, by the way. Google her. Anyway, and they're like, well, third wave is, you know, like Riot Girls. I'm like, you mean like Buffy the Vampire Slayer? Yeah, Buffy the Vampire Slayer's third wave. So I'm third wave. All right, I get it. I'm third wave. Anyway, Gloria wanted to meet me. She comes right over. She takes my hand in her hands and she holds my hands. And I think she gave me a hug. And she was just so kind and decent and wonderful, very complimentary. I can't honestly tell you exactly what she said because I was just so blown away by the fact that she wanted to meet me. Very complimentary, and told me it was an amazing speech and how proud she was of me and the women in my neighborhood, and really encouraging. And I was just like, oh my God, I still was back to Gloria Steinem wanted to meet me. It's an amazing moment. So she walked away and I was giddy, and I just couldn't believe that she wanted to meet me. But then the next thing I couldn't believe was this amazing feminist superhero, powerhouse, brave woman who lit the torch for so many people, just an icon in every way. She had the longest, most terrifying fingernails. And I'm like, so you could totally be a feminist and you could start the second wave and you could ignite all these torches and you could be the reason women can have their own bank account and you could be the reason that women are fierce and fabulous and, you know, on and on. I could go on it forever. And you could still have long fingernails. It was a trippy thing, right? But I digress. Anyway, I felt so thrilled and honored to have had that moment. And a lot of things happened that night. That was the night that ignited my first book. I met my publisher there, and she is a dear, wonderful friend to this day. And I published The Raging Skillet because of that night. And the great, powerful Pat Carbine was my hero and champion. And Pat, I don't know if you're around. I don't know how old you are now, but if you are, I think you're fierce and fabulous. And Gloria, you are just everything. So I'm digressing all over the place, but my point is that I had the amazing pleasure to meet this fantastic woman. And I remember growing up with this. I remember something crappy would happen and my mother would put her fist in the air and go, I don't have to do that because women's lib. And then we kind of picked up on that too. We were all fists in the air, women's lib. It's kind of amazing to believe that here we are all these years later, 10, 20, 30, 40, 50 years later, even 60 years later, all these years later, and we still don't have true equality. We still are hitting the glass ceiling. We still had the most qualified candidate we've ever had in history run for the office of President of the United States and not win really, really, and you know, because she's a woman. Because there are people in this country, and a lot of them are women, amazingly, who just will not vote for a woman, do not want to see a woman in charge. They don't want a woman boss. They don't want a woman doctor. They don't want a woman mayor, governor. They don't want a woman president. I mean, it's just, what the hell is that? I mean, women are fierce and we're awesome. Now, women know what it's like to be mothers, right? So if you know what it's like to be a mother, you're not going to want a whole bunch of people getting killed. So you're not going to be like trigger happy and pushing the button, you know, and starting wars over nothing. Every time someone insults you, start another war. Women are not like that. And I used to think men weren't quite like that, but I don't think that way anymore. Things have changed these last few years. But I think it's time to really celebrate women. So now, we have lost Gloria Steinem, and she was a fabulous woman. My friend Salafi got to meet her, and they were hanging out. Gloria was entertaining and talking with people sitting on her bed. She has regular meetings in her living room. She's just so comfy and wonderful. So I would say, you know, she was the real deal. And I think that's what I want to be when I grow up. I want to be the real deal. I want people to say, Rossi, she was the real deal. Well, I guess I am the real deal, but I'm not, certainly not that kind of real deal. I'm like a minor league real deal. But in any case, I'm thinking about all these great people we've lost. We lost Canada. We lost Dolly Parton. I love you, Dolly. We lost Gloria Steinem. You know, now I'm terrified for the icons I have left. I'm not prepared to lose Jane Fonda. Jane, you are a fierce and fabulous and powerful woman. So we need 24-hour security. Someone said we need security for Jane Fonda. We need your doctor to monitor you. We need you for a long time. We need your strength and your power. And I personally really, really need Barbara Streisand to stick around for at least another 30 years, because Barbara, you are awesome. Amazing. I mean, sometimes when I can't sleep at night, even though I've heard it 3 times already, I listen to Barbara Streisand's audiobook. It just gets me through it, you know what I mean? Now I'm digressing all over the place because we've gone from Dolly Parton to Gloria Steinem to Canada to Barbara Streisand, and I'm not even done yet. Anne and Nancy Wilson of Heart, who are fierce and fabulous, just were out live and doing this awesome concert, and it didn't matter what was getting them down, cancer, age, none of it. They were fierce and fabulous. So let's hear it for the fierce and fabulous women out there. Now, I just catered this fierce and fabulous wedding, actually. And it was a little different than usual. It was in a space in Long Island City, very sexy, gorgeous space. And we needed to do some food that just titillated the soul. And so the bride had a thing for ravioli. I don't actually serve a lot of ravioli because it's temperamental, I suppose. Maybe that's why. I don't know. Or maybe because my clients are so weird, they don't want anything normal. I don't know. But they decided they would have ravioli as a first course instead of a salad. We always do a beautiful salad as a first course, but you can do something called preset, which means you can put the salads all out before the guests even sit down. And then they sit down and bang, there's the first course. Exciting. But they wanted a hot ravioli, so we couldn't do that. And the dinner was on one floor and the kitchen was another floor. So we had to take all the food in the elevator and move down. And well, it was a little bit of chaserai. But in the end, it worked out great. Manuelito heated up the cheese ravioli from the best pasta place in the city, or one of the best, certainly. Raffetto's, darling, is wonderful. A cheese ravioli. And I made a gorgeous basil oil with fresh thyme and basil and a little bit of lemon juice, only I didn't have lemon juice, and I gave it a little lime juice instead, and it worked out great. And caramelized garlic and olive oil. Celery salt and salt and pepper, and made this beautiful basil oil, tons of basil, tons of fresh thyme. And Manuelito heated up the ravioli, and we tossed it in the basil oil. We put that on the plate and gave it a generous heaping handful of grated Parmesan, and it was a beautiful thing, and a little pinch of salt, and it was a beautiful thing, and some extra drizzles of the basil oil. Surrounded it with grilled artichoke hearts and cherry tomatoes, red and yellow cherry tomatoes, and Kalamata olives. And that was a beautiful first course. It was kind of sexy, I have to say. People were downright thrilled by it, Dolly. Very thrilled. And then for dinner, I did my famous roasted vegetables, roasted cauliflower, which were gorgeous, roasted broccoli, equally gorgeous, kind of a farty party, but that's okay. Some roasted asparagus, very lovely, and roasted carrots, very lovely. And all of that we cook by tossing in olive oil, kosher salt, and fresh ground pepper. Gorgeous. And some crispy Yukon Gold potatoes that we roasted in smoked paprika and a little sea salt and fresh ground pepper. And they were nice and lovely and gorgeous. And everyone loved it. We did the side dishes family style. So we put them in bowls and people could pass them around. And then the entrees was served with a little bit of formality, darling. The waiters would go to where you're seated and serve the entrees right at your plate. And then you could pig out and pass around the side dishes. I started doing that a long time ago when I had a bride who wanted a plated dinner, a little uptight kind of thing. And the groom wanted a groovy pass around family style. So I said, look, we'll just make everybody right. The side dishes will be family style and the entrees will be served to where you're seated. It'll be a gorgeous thing, right? So the entrees were very sexy. It was a mahi-mahi filet, darling, and Ranathan seared it in the kitchen with salt and pepper and a little olive oil canola blend. Had a nice little crust on it. And then I made a sauce by cooking mango and fresh minced ginger and a little bit of sherry and a little bit of maple syrup and a little bit of mustard and some apricot preserves. And I just cooked and cooked and a little bit of chili pepper and I don't even remember what else I threw it. Cooked it down and pureed it. And when I pureed it, I gave it some fresh orange juice. Ultimately added some orange marmalade, pureed and got this great glaze. And Manuelito spooned it over the mahi as he heated it up. Oh, it came out really sexy and yummy. And the filet mignon was a beautiful thing that was marinated in ground thyme. It's a paste we make out of the scallion butts and the thyme trimmings and parsley butts and all of our herbs, chive butts, boogie in the butt. No. Puree that with olive oil and garlic, and that makes the marinade. And the filet mignon sat in that for 2 days. And then it was grilled in our kitchen, so you got a nice crust, finished in the oven, and sliced. It was so beautiful. And we served that with my famous chimichurri roja. Roja is female, so it's like my female chimichurri, red chimichurri. You're supposed to say rojo and make it male, and I'm not down with it. I think chimichurri should be female. I'm all about the woman right now. So I did my chimichurri roja, where I pureed fresh cilantro and some tomato paste, a lot of fresh cilantro, some sherry vinegar, a little bit of chipotle, a little cumin and coriander, a little fresh orange juice. And I got this great, yummy, gorgeous thing, some parsley too, threw that in, and some garlic, threw that in, puree. And that became my chimichurri. And we zigged that across the sliced perfect filet mignon. I mean, this food was so good, it almost made you want to cry in a good way. I mean, never mind the fact that some people at this wedding were drunk before the reception even started. I never understood that. Like, if you're gonna get a little tipsy, don't start tipsy, at least work your way up to it. You know, if people are tipsy in the beginning, that's not a good thing. But you know what? I fed them a lot of food and all of their girlfriends got them to drink water and, you know, it worked out. What can I say? So it was a gorgeous thing, right? Everyone was happy. They were dancing and they were singing and life was groovy. And I got to work with fantastic people, which is worth celebrating. That's the thing. If you're working with great people, life is better, isn't it? I mean, if you're surrounded by people you respect and you're kind to, it's going to come back to you. Like, I never understood bosses who were having the large and in charge moment. I remember when I was a bartender in South Street Seaport. Yes, I was, a million years ago. And there would always be these large and in charge managers. They would come in. They were right out of college, and their daddy knew somebody's daddy, or however the hell they got the job. They got the job as a manager. Meanwhile, all of the bartenders and the waiters, we were all seasoned people, had been out in the world. You know, we knew our stuff. We knew it, like we could do their job 35 million times better than them. But they felt intimidated by us. And so they wanted to show that they were in charge, show they were having their large and in charge moment. And they would boss us around and kind of lord over us. And the second they walk out of the room, we're rolling our eyes, you know. It just was like, why do that? Because you're never going to get people who do right by you. They're never going to want to help you. They're never going to care about you. Eventually they're just going to quit or do a crappy job. You're not getting the best out of people by treating them like dog poo.
1: Please enter the five numbers you hear in the text box.
0: Respect and dignity. No, I just hired my new dishwasher.
1: Please enter the three numbers.
0: It's an interesting thing. He doesn't speak a word of English. God help me. I'm really going to have to learn Spanish. Anyway. He came from the dishwasher agency. And, you know, but it was nice, and he was nice, and we sort of nodded and managed to, you know, have our conversations without saying a word. And then we were all sitting down for lunch. I made sure everyone had a beautiful lunch. And he looks around my office, and he sees the paintings that I painted in the Provincetown Bay and the self-portrait that I painted, and he sees all of the playbills and the posters from the places that the Raging Skillet, the play, went to. Hartford, Connecticut, Wellfleet, Massachusetts. And he sees all this and he's starting to understand that maybe there's more to this Rossi chick than meets the eye. And so he wants me to know there's more to him than meets the eye. So he puts in his translator on his phone. Are you a singer? And I said, no, I try to be a rock star, but I really can't sing to save my life. So no, I'm not. And he says, well, I'm a singer. He puts in his translator. Well, I'm like, well, good for you. You know, a minute ago you were the dishwasher, but it's not bad to have a dishwasher who sings. And then he says, in his translator, let me show you. And he puts on his phone him singing all of this beautiful Spanish music. He sings gorgeous Spanish music. And we're all so impressed. And the whole staff came out to listen to his Spanish music. And then he shows a video of him lip syncing Whitney Houston, I Will Always Love You. And I immediately look at Jeremiah, and Jeremiah and I are like, yep, he's a member of the club. And if you're in the club, you know what I mean. And then this kind of skanky, scary homeless guy comes to the door. He looked threatening. And I was thinking to call the police, but I didn't. And I put in my translator on my phone to the new dishwasher. Sometimes we get scary people at the door. We have to be careful. And then he tells me, shows me his nose, which is kind of squished looking, that he was a boxer for 15 years. I'm like, not only are you a singer, but you're also a boxer. And he says, and anytime someone comes to bother me, let him know and he'll come and beat them up. I'm like, we don't really want to do that, you know, if we could avoid it. But interesting, a moment ago, you were a dishwasher who didn't speak English. And then next thing I find out that you're a singer of beautiful Spanish music and that you were a boxer for 15 years. I mean, interesting, right? Makes you think, do not judge a book by its cover. You know, you go into McDonald's, that guy who's on the fry machine, he might be an artist, a writer, a singer, a boxer, a dancer, a teacher, a father. You know, this, you don't know. You don't know what someone's story is. So never judge a book by its cover. That's all I'm saying. And treat people with kindness and decency and respect. So now I've heard a rumor that September 25th, 925, someone just explained that to me. I didn't get it. Ninth month of September, 25. 925 is Dolly Parton Day. So in honor of Dolly Parton, we have to be awesome and kind and decent and have generosity and equality and help people and care about children and care about people regardless who they love and regardless of the color of their skin and regardless of their religion. In honor of Gloria Steinem, we have to fight for equality, for a woman's right to choose, for a woman's right to do anything she wants to do, for She-Ra's superpower. In honor of Buffy the Vampire Slayer, we need to stand up loud and proud. In honor of Canada, we need to fight for our relationship with everyone in the world, all these relationships that we're losing. We need to speak out and say, no, it's not okay. No, no, no, it's not okay. So I know what it's like to be denied a job because I'm a woman. When I started as a chef in the 80s, women were absolutely not welcome in kitchens. The only reason I got my job at Avery Fisher Hall, yes, the Avery Fisher Hall, thank you so much, was because all these class action lawsuits had just happened in the catering industry for people being prejudiced against people if they were women, not giving jobs to women. And so I happened to step in at the right time, and I got this job as a cook, that's before I was a chef, at Avery Fisher Hall. But then I realized that the chef, who was a little bit like the kind of chef Anthony Bourdain talks about, you know, hard drinking, drugging, just got off a motorcycle kind of guy. Probably Anthony Bourdain would have gotten a kick out of him. Well, I discovered that he and the other cooks, he's the chef, but everyone else is the cook, the sous chef, the party chef, they had the million names. They were just having bets on how long it would take to get me to quit, giving me the worst jobs, terrorizing me. And so I decided it just made me more angry, more furious, more ready to survive. Yeah, baby. So I decided that I was going to make it. And I dipped 3,000 strawberries in chocolate, God help me, in this dark hallway with no lunch break, no coffee break, no bathroom break, no nothing. I dipped my 3,000th strawberry in the chocolate just to say, screw you. And then I walked into the chef's office and he's there smoking, chain smoking with his Jack Daniels and his old funky pizza, feet up on the desk. I mean, you know, really the poster child for what the hell is that? Anyway, like an Anthony Bourdain kind of chef. Aunt Tony would have totally understood this guy. Reminded me a little bit of the kind of chefs that worked in the restaurants when he started. Tony talks about it in his book, Kitchen Confidential, in the new movie you like called Tony. Go see it. It's lovely. And he did all that cooking in Provincetown, Massachusetts. But this kind of drugged out little Dingleberry chef, that's who he talks about. So he's there with his feet up, smoking and drinking, and I walk in and I take off my apron, I throw it in his face, and then I proceeded to let loose with every single curse I knew. And I've always been a creative cursor, you know, like the F-bomb and the S-bomb and the mofo bomb and all those bombs. That's boring, and anyone could do that. Just like comedians are always like F-bomb this, F-that, F-that, F-that. It's, I mean, what, you can't crack a joke without the F-bomb? Are you so brilliant that you can't come up with another word? So I always found it like a great challenge to come up with other curses. Hence, Dingleberry douchebag. You know muffalettas in New Orleans? Mofoletta. You know, I have a whole bunch of curses that I let loose. So I came in, I let loose with this whole array of creative cursing. Dingleberry, douchebag, mofaletta, you name it. And endless. I talked about chihuahuas and the private parts of chihuahuas. And who knows, I was just going all over the place. I think you probably would have found it very entertaining. And no offense, chihuahuas, you're adorable. but it was sort of fun to curse talking about your private parts. Anyway, so then I turned around to walk out, and he screams, "Wait, wait." I'm like, "What?" I'm thinking maybe I got to get a knife now. He goes, "Come back tomorrow." And I'm like, "Come back tomorrow?" And he's like, "Yeah, 9 a.m. I'm like, "So you want me to have this job?" And he's like, "Yeah. I mean, if you want it, you know. But a better question is, do you want it? You know, would you want this job?" I'm like, "All right, you know." The next thing you know, I was like I guess you call it the chef de party or whatever. The chef who parties now. The one I would be in charge of the parties, which was a big deal job, considering the fact this was only my first cooking job. And it was only because I had an enormous amount of chutzpah. So my mother, you know, she raised me to do some things that are not good, eating way too much, bad food combining. Everyone in my family had terrible gas, snoring to the point of insanity. Could I just one day get something that's not on sale or special or something? But she did show me to have an enormous amount of chutzpah, which is a good thing. I think it's really, really, really a good thing. And so in honor of my mother, Harriet Hannah Rachel, part of my Yiddish name, Bas Hannah Rachel of Hannah Rachel, in honor of Dolly Parton, 9 to 5, Dolly, I love you. I'll always love you. We all love you. In honor of the great and powerful and righteous Gloria Steinem, who didn't just raise the torch, she lit all the other torches and all the torches to come. That first ignition was her, Gloria, rock star. In honor of Gloria, in honor of our best friend, Canada, we love you, love you, love you, and don't want to lose you. In honor of all of this righteousness, we can now just be better and do better, be kinder, more generous, more decent. Look to people who are oppressed. Look to people who are impoverished. Look to people who are scared, who are running away, who don't know if they're going to have a job tomorrow, who don't know if they will have to leave the country tomorrow. And just open your heart and your soul and share your generosity and your love and your kindness and your decency. And we're going to have our new adjective from this day on. You're going to dolly it up. Dolly it up, baby. Show that heart and soul. This is Rossi for Raging and Eating. Chef Rossi, that is, of course. And as always, food is love, and so are you. Now go out and dolly it up.

Hey, y'all. You can enjoy a whale of a meal at Moby Dick's restaurant in Wellfleet on Friday, September 18, when a portion of the day's profits will support the Fleet Fund. 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For more information, visit thefleetfund.org.

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1: I'm Maxine Wolf. I'm one of the coordinators at the Archives.
2: 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I'm Brian DeShazer. There's marriage equality news from Poland this week, good news for trans people in Bulgaria, and bad news in the U.S. Blood is shed in a possible hate crime in Arizona, but joy is spread at Southern Decadence in New Orleans. 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
3: With News Wrap, a summary of some of the news in or affecting LGBTQ communities around the world for the week ending September 5th, 2026.
4: Poland is beginning to recognize same-sex marriages from the other European Union nations. Back in May, the Supreme Administrative Court had ruled in favor of recognizing same-sex marriages registered abroad. However, the process was nearly derailed by the intervention of the contentious Constitutional Tribunal. The EU Court of Justice ruled in 2025 that the bloc must allow for recognition of marriages in fellow member states. It was first put to the test by a couple who moved from Germany to Poland. Their marriage was recognized by Poland's Supreme Administrative Court, but the right-wing Law and Justice Party challenged the decision at the Constitutional Tribunal and successfully overturned the regulation. In July, President Karol Nawrocki vetoed legislation that would have extended some legal recognition to same-sex couples in the form of cohabitation contracts, according to Reuters. In spite of the Constitutional Tribunal's veto, government officials said that the regulation would enter into force as planned. In late August, Digital Affairs Minister Krzysztof Gawrowski said, "The illegal Constitutional Tribunal is once again attempting to obstruct a state that is enforcing the law in force and the rulings of European courts. The transcription of foreign same-sex marriage certificates is and will remain legal." The judicial back and forth is symptomatic of the larger rule of law crisis in Poland that has spanned the past decade. The Law and Justice government's controversial takeover of the Constitutional Tribunal and overhaul of the court system has opened Poland to accusations of failing to comply with European and Polish constitutional law. The Polish international news network TVP World reports that the new regulations have indeed gone through. The couple who had moved from Germany to Poland and other queer migrants will have their marriages recognized. Even so, the country still outlaws same-sex marriage. Polish couples will still need to go outside their homeland for a legal union to be recognized.
3: Bulgaria's top court has struck down a ban on transgender citizens legally changing their name and gender on ID documents. The July 22nd ruling found that European Union law takes precedence over a 2023 Bulgarian Supreme Court ruling. A trans woman identified as KMH began trying to change her name and gender on Bulgarian ID documents almost 10 years ago, but courts denied her requests. She has been living in Italy, and her old Bulgarian documents have repeatedly outed her and made it harder to find work. KMH was given the pseudonym Shapova in the landmark case in the European Union Court of Justice in Luxembourg. The EU's highest court ruled in March that member states must allow transgender individuals to legally change their name and gender on ID documents. The Bulgarian Supreme Court of Cassation concurred with the Shapova ruling in July. KMH was among three other applicants who may now change their government IDs to match who they are. The Bulgarian judges declared that every person's right to determine their own gender identity cannot be questioned. In their words, "The rule of law in Bulgaria implies a universal equality of the dignity of all human beings, including transgender people." However, trans rights group Transgender Europe noted that while lower courts are expected to follow this ruling directly, a court decision is not a substitute for law. Transgender Europe is among many advocacy groups calling on the Bulgarian government to codify legal gender recognition procedure with legislation rather than leaving it to case-by-case court precedent.
4: Christian employers in the U.S. can now legally discriminate against transgender people under a new settlement with the Equal Employment Opportunity Commission. EEOC's workplace protections for transgender employees were challenged by the Christian Employers Alliance, or CEA. The EEOC agreed in the settlement that they will not pursue certain gender identity-related claims against the CEA. That includes pronoun use, sex-specific dress codes, and access to facilities assigned by gender. The EEOC previously provided all employees with free investigations and/or legal support for their complaints of gender identity-based discrimination in the workplace. That guidance was issued following a 2020 Supreme Court ruling finding that Title VII of the Civil Rights Act protects against gender identity discrimination. However, this assistance will no longer be available to those who work for companies that are members of the Christian Employers Alliance. The CEA currently has more than 20,000 members. The settlement applies to them and all future members. It's becoming a bit of a bragging point on its sign-up page that members are protected the moment you're in. Former EEOC General Counsel Carla Gilbride is concerned about the incentive that that creates for employers. She told The Intercept, "It's like they're selling an insurance policy against EEOC investigations." According to Gilbride, what makes this settlement unusual is that, in exchange for agreeing to dismiss certain claims in this case, the EEOC is committing to these terms for what seems to be an indefinite amount of time. Since the EEOC sets the standard for workplace discrimination claims in the U.S., workers for CEA members are now left with fewer practical options for legal protections. Although the agreement allows CEA employers to practice various kinds of workplace discrimination, the U.S. Supreme Court's landmark 2020 Bostock decision still prohibits the firing of employees on the basis of their sexuality and/or gender identity.
5: This type of targeted violence does not happen in a vacuum. It is cultivated by anti-LGBTQ rhetoric, laws, policies, and executive orders, and it is a direct consequence of this body's failure to act on gun violence. Cameron and Vincent should still be alive today.
3: A shooting at a Tucson gay bar prompted a passionate rebuke on the floor of the U.S. House from Democratic Representative Adelita Grijalva. Vincent Siqueiros and Cameron Cabrera were shot in the parking lot of Venture N late on August 31st and died at the scene, according to police. The alleged gunman died later that night in a local hospital from a gunshot wound. Tucson Police Department spokesman Officer James Horton says all of the shell casings came from the same weapon. The suspect was carrying a note that listed several LGBTQIA+ associated businesses, so the murders are being investigated as a hate crime. Mourners have been stopping by Venture N to add to the growing memorial next to the front door since early September 1st, and a candlelight vigil was held Wednesday. Before asking for a moment of silence for the victims of the shooting in her hometown, Representative Grijalva called upon Congress and National Rifle Association endorsed House Speaker Mike Johnson to take action.
4: Finally, Southern decadence took over New Orleans for the U.S. Labor Day holiday weekend. What began as a small party over 50 years ago, the annual LGBTQ+ event is now a five-day extravaganza with more than 275,000 revelers from across the globe gathering in the French Quarter for concerts, parties, and a parade. Parade Captain Jimmy Gale says the group is making it a point to emphasize more queer women and lesbians. Married Grand Marshals Rami and Rachel Thompson reached out to lesbian bars across the country to bring in more queer women for the festivities that have historically been for the boys, according to Gale. Rami told the Gambit newspaper, "It's the first time all letters of LGBTQ have been covered." This year's record-high diverse assortment of six Grand Marshals chose the theme Phoenix Rising, Together We Rise. Attendees arrived bedecked in turquoise, red, black, royal blue, and gold, this year's colors. The Grand Marshals have additionally chosen to donate the leftover fundraiser money to Black Pride NOLA, Transcending Women, Big Easy Animal Rescue, STEM NOLA, and Women with a Vision.
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4: NewsWrap was written by Jeb Bakke, produced by Lucia Chappell and Brian DeShazer, and brought to you by you.
3: Thank you. 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For This Way Out, I'm Michael LeBeau. Stay healthy.
4: And I'm Tanya Kane Perry. Stay safe.
2: Comedian, actress, and activist Lily Tomlin's birthday is September 1st. She joined This Way Out for the first Gay Liberation Follies on February 24th, 1989.
6: One ringy dingy, two ringy dingies, a gracious hello. Have I reached the party to whom I am speaking? A Miss Doris Gay? Good, how are you, Miss Gay? This is Miss Tomlin at the telephone company. Yes, well, we have a little problem with your name. Well, we simply cannot print it in our listings. Well, that may well, just a minute, that may well be, but I'm sorry, those are the rules. After all, children can look through the phone book, and you know young, impressionable minds. Well, I am very sorry. Well, then you're just going to have to change your name. But by the way, are you? You know, Gay? Oh, you can tell me. Come on, I know what's happening. I'm hip to the happenings. I had an uncle once who was that way. You are, aren't you? I knew it, Dyke. Isn't that what you people like to be called? Excuse me, just a minute. Just a minute, young lady. Just a minute. We do not allow such language to pass through our instruments. Isn't what? Isn't what? I beg your pardon. Isn't what true? Doesn't the phone company discriminate against who? Against gays in hiring? Oh, my goodness, no. We have many, many cheerful people working here.
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0: How do you hang on to the stories of a community on the move? The Lesbian History Archives has been creating ways to do that every day for the last 50 years. Its volunteers have built the world's largest collection of materials by and about lesbians, from photographs and personal papers to recordings and organizational history. This Way Out's Abigail DeRoberts talked with coordinators Maxine Wolf and Rachel Korbman about how the archives got started, why it matters, and how to meet the challenge of preserving it for future generations.
1: The Lesbian History Archives is home to the world's largest collection of materials by and about lesbians and their communities. Over the past half century, lesbian volunteers have built this storied institution to ensure future generations have access to materials relevant to their lives. This Way Out Radio spoke to two members of their coordinating committee, Maxine Wolf and Rachel Korbman, to learn about the past, present, and future of the Lesbian History Archives.
2: I'm Rachel Korbman, and I'm an assistant professor of women's gender and sexuality studies and disability studies at Arizona State University, as well as a coordinator of the Lesbian History Archives. I've been a coordinator for the last 15 years.
3: I'm Maxine Wolf. What else do you want me to say? I'm one of the coordinators at the archives. Let's see, how long have I been there? I started in 1984. Well, every group that I was working in, every political group fell apart, and I was looking for something to do. And there was an article in the in Woman News, which was a women's paper then in New York City, and there was a mention that there was a volunteer night at the Lesbian History Archives. And I said, well, that sounds like something that I would want to do. So I showed up at Joan's house. And the reason I stayed was I saw they had these organization files. And since I was an organizer, I said, oh, that's interesting. And so I opened it up and I started to look through it. And I said, what goes in here? And Joan, in her inimitable style, said, well, that's up to you. Make a decision. What do you want to have in there? And so I made a decision, and I never left. That was in 1984.
2: In 1973, there was a conference for the Gay Academic Union. And the Gay Academic Union was an organization that was interested in creating what we would now think of as queer studies, what they were then thinking of as gay studies. The conference was like primarily attended by gay men, but a small number of lesbians came. And the lesbians started meeting separately in consciousness-raising groups. And one of those groups got really interested in the idea of creating a lesbian archive, because this was a time when there was a proliferation of new cultural work around lesbian feminism, and they realized that this wasn't being collected by traditional archives. So they started meeting about the idea of this lesbian archive, and by 1975, they put out a newsletter that kind of like announced the existence of this archive. By then, there was five women who were the collective that were in charge of the Lesbian History Archives. When you like look back at the newsletter now, it's interesting because it's like, we're an archive, we're going to exist forever. We're here to like collect lesbian history from around the world. But the collection actually consisted of like a few milk crates that were initially in Joan Nessel, who's one of the founder's apartments. Joan Nessel is most known as a writer. She's written a lot about butch and femme desire, and she's also known as a founder of the Lesbian History Archives.
3: I mean, she's been around a really, well, she and Deb, you know, after the original collective, they really took up the reins very quickly and, you know, started running the archives. And for a long time, that's what she did. I mean, Joan is just the kind of person, she is very committed to maintaining the history of lesbians in every kind of possible way.
2: Mabel Hampton was a figure who's important to the early years, even though she was not technically a member of the collective. But she was an old friend of Joan Nessel's. So Joan was born in 1940. Mabel Hampton was born in 1902. So there's like a 40-year age gap. Mabel Hampton was a Black lesbian, and Joan Nessel was a white Jewish lesbian. Mabel used to do day work for Joan's mother. And so that's initially how they met. Mabel was the first out lesbian that Joan knew, and they developed like a lifelong friendship.
3: For a while, she lived with Joan at the very end of her life. She was around the archives all the time. And she would, you know, hold court. A lot of lesbians would come to see her, especially lesbians of color, because she was kind of, you know, their vision of what they could be, in the sense of someone who had been around for so long and was so brave about it and was so out about who she was. You know, she would be there to talk with them, and they would come to see her. It was very touching, but it wasn't done in a way where they were kind of like humoring her. They really came to see her and to sort of soak in her reality.
2: She also has an important presence in like the materials that she left. It's very rare to have archival material that so robustly documents the life of a Black lesbian of her generation. And so we have like a photo collection that she donated of like her and all her friends. She donated a lot of books to the collection of pulp novels that we have. And then also Joan did a bunch of oral history interviews with Mabel. And they're all digitized and on the website. So there's like, I don't even know how many oral history interviews there are. There's many, many, many of them. And they've been like really, really useful to researchers, like Cydia Hartman's Wayward Lives, Beautiful Experiments draws from them. Hugh Ryan's When Brooklyn Was Queer draws from them. And Cookie Wollner's book on Black lesbians in the early 20th century also draws on them. So yeah, Mabel Hampton, both in her life and after, has played a really important role in the Lesbian History Archives.
3: So we would meet on Thursday night. And the way that we formed a coordinating committee was that at one point, Joan and Deb planned to go somewhere. And Joan sort of realized that if the plane crashed and the two of them were gone, who would take responsibility? I swear. Okay. And so we decided that we needed to have a coordinating committee, you know, a group of people who would take responsibility for the archives. So that's when the coordinating committee started. And I think it was probably in 1985. And it was at the same time that we started talking about looking for a house, you know, looking for someplace else to move.
2: The Lesbian History Archives is in a physical location in Park Slope. It's a limestone building that looks like every other limestone building on the block. But then you go in and there's just like archival material in like every corner of the building. It's three floors. The top floor is an apartment where the caretaker of the archives lives, who's somebody who's on the coordinating committee who kind of handles the day-to-day labor of the archive. And then there's two floors of archival material. For example, there's a walk-in closet that has all the newsprint, and there's a closet that has like the special collections, organizational records and personal papers. There's like many, many file cabinets. So that's like what the Lesbian History Archives is like most properly, because the material did kind of like outgrow the capacity of the space that we do have. We also have a lot of offsite storage. We also have worked on a number of digitization projects. For example, digitizing a bunch of cassette tapes that are in the collection and making them available to researchers. Basically, like as soon as the technology became available to like be able to record things on cassette tapes, you had different lesbians going around and like recording everything and then donating it to the Lesbian History Archives. Almost like bootleg recordings of different facets of lesbian life, and especially the 70s and 80s.
3: Well, I knew it was important. That's why I stayed. But I had no idea, you know, that we'd be here for 50 years at all. I had no idea I would be here for 50 years. So I certainly didn't think that about the archives. It's interesting because we just sort of went on, which is how the archives functions even now. You know, there's just this sense that we're here. And we're not going anywhere. Wouldn't you say that, Rachel?
2: Yeah.
3: It's taken for granted. It is disappearing in the sense that people don't collect things. You know, a lot of communication is via email or Instagram or some other digital form, rather than written letters or diaries. So I often, you know, worry that at some point we're not going to know what life was like at this point for a lot of different kinds of lesbians. And that does worry me. Even if you try to collect digital information, there's no way that most people keep it. I mean, it was hard enough when everything was on paper to prevent lesbians from burning their ex-lovers' letters. So, you know, we've had that, and people don't necessarily save it. I save it. I print out emails. Okay. You know, we may have the papers of famous people, but I think the thing that's so extraordinary about the archives is that we collect the papers of lesbians. It doesn't matter if you are a secretary, a truck driver, a writer, a famous actress. We don't care. We prefer to have that range of people because we want to be able to reflect the entire community in whichever way it defines itself. So that does concern me. Would you agree, Rachel?
2: Yeah, I mean, like, the best way to preserve emails is still, like, printing them out. But, like, most people don't do that besides Maxine Wolf, who does that. So, yeah, I think that there is, like, a broader challenge to preserving the digital world in the present, and like so much of the way in which lesbians are talking with each other and interacting with each other is digitally. And so like part of the reason that the collection is so robust from earlier context is like partially about the founding of the archive, but it's a lot about the technology too, that things were on paper or things were on analog media that we still are able to like pretty easily digitize. In the 1970s, there was a proliferation of work that was about lesbians, which partially came out of the gay liberation movement, partially came out of the women's movement, and partially came out of the lesbian feminist movement. And so there was like a realization that this material wasn't being collected by traditional archives. There was also at the same time a good deal of interest among lesbians about trying to find historical precedents for themselves. What they found is that it was often difficult to like access materials about lesbians or people that they would kind of imagine to be lesbians in archives for a number of reasons. In some cases, material was actively destroyed. In some cases, material wasn't really like described in a way that would be like legible to researchers. And then also there's the sort of thorny historical question of trying to figure out how to use present day terminology to like describe people in the past. So anyway, the Lesbian History Archives was founded out of that very particular historical impasse. And it's interesting how that like relates to the present moment, because to a certain extent, the Lesbian History Archives and other community-based archives and traditional mainstream archives that are now collecting queer and trans material did kind of fix the problem that lesbian feminists were identifying in the past. So like from the 1970s after, lesbian and queer archivists have been like quite successful in making sure that there's like a robust

0: her. We basically have proven that a lesbian feminist organization can survive and exist and grow. So I think that's very important to get across, that, you know, that people always act like you have to be corporate in your style. And when they hear that we operate by consensus, they think that that's not possible. And it is, you know. So every once in a while, this sort of doomsday scenario would push us to make the next major decision. But it never felt like a major decision. It just felt like it was the reasonable thing to do.
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Good evening to you. My name is Andy. This show is Deep Dives, and I am fired up tonight for the Cars. We're going to be playing the Cars tonight on Deep Dives. I've had a great week of digging into the Cars, and went to see Steve Winwood and John Fogerty the other night in Boston, and it was just a great experience there, and really feeling the joy of music here, and I'm as excited for tonight's show as I've been for any show that I've done on here. So we're doing the Cars tonight. They were formed in Boston in 1976. Not all from Bostonians, but they came out of Boston. They would have one of the all-time great debut albums in 1978, the self-titled one. It was just an album that when you turned it on, you were instantly transformed into a new thing that was there, and it still brings you right there when you hear it today, and it still sounds fresh. It was a groundbreaking piece of rock, synth, new wave, art rock, power, whatever you want to call it. It was something new, and something new, a unique sound that the Cars would come up with. They came from many different backgrounds. The members of the band, we had Rick Ocasek with rhythm, lyrics, and kind of the main orchestrator. The lead singer, a lot of times, he'd switch back and forth with Ben Orr, who would do vocals and bass. And people argue about who had the real sound of it. Ben Orr had kind of a much smoother voice, and Rick had kind of a more nasally thing going on, but they both were easily identifiable as the Cars. We had Elliot Eastian on lead guitar, who would have some of the more famous licks in rock and roll history. Greg Hawkes gave him the great synth sound on keyboards, and David Robinson, who came from the Modern Lovers, on drums. Just really one of the great bands. They took a long way to get to where they were before they hit their success, and with the debut album really became a scene, came into the scene in Boston for the debut album. Produced by, I'm spacing out of the name, but a guy that had produced a bunch of Queen albums, and kind of gave him that layered sound that was unique to them, and the mixing

on those first couple albums. I have to be careful tonight because a lot of the songs blend into each other. We're going to be really featuring the first couple albums. They each could kind of stand alone as greatest hits, really. But the Cars kept their thing going into the 80s. They were at the forefront of sort of the MTV era, really ahead of the game on with the videos. And Heartbeat City was another big hit in the 80s. They would break up in 1988, and Ben Orr would sadly die of cancer in 2000. They'd actually get back together in 2011 for an album called Move Like This. I'm going to play just one track off of that tonight. It's a really a good album, even without Ben on there. I'm going to read you a quote from a book, and then we'll get going because I got a lot of music to play. But this is Bill Janovitz has a great book, Let the Stories Be Told About the Cars. And he says in here, the real significance of the Cars probably won't be understood until their greatest hits album comes out. So this was said a while ago. Sometime in the next decade, because the Cars' importance, like so many rock bands, will prove mostly subliminal. Regardless of how many polls they top and awards they receive, the Cars will be a crucial band to kids born in the 60s and today's teenagers. Anyway, I think the Cars will make their history on the radio, and every teenager will associate some personal memory with a Cars song. And that is very true, and you're going to feel it as soon as I hit the play. We're going to start out the way they started out with Good Times Roll, first song from the first album. Let's get rolling so we have time to play everything tonight. Let the Good Times Roll from the first album. Tonight on Deep Dives, the Cars 2018 Rock and Roll Hall of Famers. Here we go.

It's Not the Night from the Cars, Heartbeat City. Again, I talked in the intro. People will argue about who the better vocals guys, and the people that argue for Ben Orr always point to Drive. I'll point to that song as example A, exhibit A for Ben Orr. Lead vocals, amazing stuff. So the first set we did a sort of a sequential, they hammered out four albums in 78, 79, 80, 81, and then skipped a few years to Heartbeat City. We heard Cruiser from Shake It Up, 1981. Give Me Some Slack from Panorama album, 1980. Let's Go was from Candio, and Good Times Roll from the first album, self-titled, 1978. And yeah, just powerful stuff. The Cars. 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And we got something going on here. The 12th annual Vinegrass Music Festival returns to Truro Vineyards on Sunday, October 4th. 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Check it out. All right, back to the Cars. I'm going to do a little volleying back and forth here between Candio and their first album. Pretty much going to play most of both of those albums tonight. I think this is my favorite tune on their second album, Candio. This is Double Life. 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
1: 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Tune in.

right, volleying back and forth between Candio and their first album. We heard Got a Lot on My Head from Candio, 1979. We heard Bye Bye Love from the self-titled first album. And then Shoo-Bee-Doo heading into Candio. Impossible to separate those two in my head. It's kind of that spastic lead-in to Candio. I love it. 1979. And then My Best Friend's Girl, self-titled album. And we started out that set with Double Life from Candio. So back and forth we go between Candio and the first album. Gonna play some different stuff as the night goes on, I promise you. We'll hit all of their albums on Deep Dives tonight. I'm here, my name's Andy. I'm here with you every other Thursday from 9 to midnight. We'll be back on the 24th with an Earth, Wind, and Fire show. Starting to get that one together already. And I'm gonna get a little funky. 20 Summers and Emergent Art Advisory present I'm Right Here With You, a survey exhibition of Jess T. Dugan at Stanley at 494 Commercial Street. The show opens this Friday, September 11th, that'll be tomorrow, with a free event at 6 p.m. featuring Jess T. Dugan and Christine McCarthy in conversation, with a reception to follow. Stanley is open Thursday and Sunday, 1 to 6 p.m., and Friday and Saturday, 1 to 8 p.m. RSVP and learn more about their fall schedule at 20summers.org. Something to check out. All right, we're going to get right back to it. This is a tune, the only one I'm going to play off this album. This was 2011's Move Like This. This was a post-Ben Orr album, and it really is a good album. They didn't really have a great commercial success with it. But a good listen if you like the Cars and you're unfamiliar with it. This tune is called Sad Song. And back to it, the Cars on Deep Dives.

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My name is Andy, and tonight we are doing a deep dive on deep dives into the Cars. First hour, a lot of stuff from the first couple albums. Finished off that set with Why Can't Have You, Why Can't I Have You from our Heartbeat City, and Don't You Stop from the first album, and then Sad Song was a tune off of Move Like This from 2011. That was post Ben Orr. Again, check that one out if you haven't heard it. Want to thank John, I think you're in Amherst now, if I remember correctly, for tuning in and checking in, and Amy and David and Brewster for rocking out to the Cars and sending sending your moves on the video. Outstanding stuff going on there, and everyone seems to be loving the Cars tonight. So let's get back to it. Second hour, we're going to mix it up a little more. We'll shake it up on Deep Dives. Hold the phones here. One second. I gotta cue something up.

All right, that was Heartbeat City from Heartbeat City, the album, 1984, The Cars. You heard Jimmy Jimmy, that was from Rick Ocasek's Beatitude solo album, 1982. That was his first solo album. All the guys from The Cars would put together, three of them anyhow, would put together solo albums right around the same time. Take It on the Run was a bonus track from the later edition of Shake It Up, an early version of the song Dream Away from 1981. And It's All I Can Do from Candio, we heard, and started out that set with Shake It Up from the album called Shake It Up, 1981. My name is Andy. This show is Deep Dives on WOMR. And tonight, we're diving into The Cars. I want to thank Wellfleet Bill for checking in, digging The Cars tonight, and If you thought you heard some songs you hadn't heard before, wait till I get a little deeper. We're gonna do a deep dive tonight. There's gonna be some tracks that I don't even know that the Cars would want me playing, but we're gonna play them because I want to explore all the roots of the Cars. 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An opening reception will be held Friday, September 11th from 5 to 7 p.m. at Woman Crafts, 376 Commercial Street in Provincetown. 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That's what she said. A common phrase around my house. All right, let's get back to more Cars. This one is Lust for Kicks from the Candio album on Deep Dives.

It was Benjamin Orr, he recorded that album as. Stay the Night from The Lace, his 1986 solo album. Benjamin Orvlosky was his real name. We heard Drive with Ben Orr on lead vocals from Heartbeat City's 1984 Cars album. Strap Me In from Door to Door, 1987 album. If you're familiar with baseball and the All-Star game, they have one representative from each team, no matter how bad the team is and if a guy's not worthy or not. So I try to have at least one song from every album on here, and that was our representative from Door to Door, Strap Me In. Touch and Go was from Panorama, 1980, and Lust for Kicks from Candio, 1979. This is Deep Dives. My name is Andy. Tonight we are into the Cars. I'm here with you every other Thursday from 9 till midnight, and we'll be back on the 24th with a deep dive into Earth, Wind, and Fire. Thanks to the magic of technology, you don't need a radio to listen to the radio. 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What do we got here? 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That's Friday, September 11th from 3 to 6 at Devil's Purse Brewing Company, 120 Great Western Road in South Dennis. And I know they have a vinyl night there as well. Not sure what the schedule is with that, but spinning some 45s there. Good times. I would go. I'm up that way, but I'm actually down here for the weekend. I'm going to toot my own horn. I'm having a birthday weekend down here. So I'm going to have a little fun this weekend. Hang on Provincetown, a little escape. So, all right, back to the tunes here. What do we got here? We've got I'm Not the One from the Shake It Up album on Deep Dives.

0: All right, hold on a second here. I'm got something's not quite right here. I messed something up. It's a good song, but not the one I'm intending to play here. Hold on one sec. I gotta get my stuff together here.
1: I'm not the one that you'll be shooting for.
0: That's the right one. It's getting late.

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This is Deep Dives. My name is Andy. Tonight we are listening to The Cars. We finished off that set with You Wear Those Eyes from the Panorama album 1980, and started out with I'm Not the One from Shake It Up. Short set there. I'm going to switch gears here a little bit. I got to switch around my order too because timing got a little messed up. But I'll try to keep things short here and not talk too much. So Ben Orr and Rick Ocasek played together in like for a long time before The Cars, and they met in Cleveland, and Rick sort of latched on to Ben, and they tried a bunch of different sounds, a bunch of different styles, and really didn't hit it big until they got the rest of the guys together for The Cars. I'm going to play a song that you would not even recognize as being them. It's almost like a folksy prog rock. Well, no, I wouldn't call it a prog rock. It's kind of in like the Crosby, Stills, and Nash mode. This is a band called Milkwood, and this is Rick Ocasek and Ben Orr, Time Train Wonderland. And again, not a Cars tune, but this is the Roots. So here on Deep Dives, we're going to

Stardate September 10th. A planet orbiting a dead star 750 light-years from Earth is a real lemon. The planet is shaped like a lemon, a result of the extreme gravity of its parent star. The system is PSR J2322-2650. The star is a pulsar, the crushed corpse of a once mighty star. It's heavier than the Sun, but only about as wide as a small city. It spins almost 300 times per second, beaming out jets of energy. One of the jets sweeps across Earth, so the star appears to pulse on and off. The pulsar is so dense that its surface gravity is about 100 billion times stronger than Earth's gravity. And the planet is only about 1 million miles away, about 1% the distance from Earth to the Sun. At that range, the pulsar's gravity stretches the planet, making it look like a lemon. The planet is about as massive as Jupiter, the giant of our own solar system. And it has a thick atmosphere made mainly of carbon and helium, a combination that scientists can't explain. Gamma rays from the pulsar heat the planet's day side to 3,700 degrees Fahrenheit. So you'd need a lot of lemonade to stay cool on this lemon planet. The system is too faint to see with the eye alone, but it's easy to pick out its location. It's low in the southeast by mid-evening, close to the left of Fomalhaut, the only bright star in that region of the sky. We'll talk about another site close to Fomalhaut tomorrow. For the University of Texas at Austin MacDonald Observatory, I'm Billy Henry.

All right. So that was Time Train Wonder Wheel from Milkwood's How's the Weather. That was Ben Orr and Rick Ocasek's first band together. And trying to find you the tune that I'm there she is. All right, I was playing you the wrong Drive. I don't normally play covers here, but we're going to play an Amy Mann cover of Drive. Because it's a great one and it's beautiful.

All right, that was Elliot Easton, great guitarist from the Cars, a solo album, Change No Change. Song was Walk on Wild, a nice instrumental from 1985. And before that, we heard Amy Mann's Drive cover of the Cars tune. That was from the Assassination of Gianni Versace movie soundtrack. All right, I'm going to finish strong here. I just needed to dig into a little bit of the background stuff and give everyone their dues who put out their solo albums and all that good stuff. So this is called Deep Dives for a reason. We're gonna dive in deep. We couldn't do shows like this where you have the ability to play all that kind of stuff without members like you and sustaining members like Joe Cavici, Debbie Cavalier, Carl and Steve Manzi, Rob Hoyt, Kenneth Ron, Karen, Joe, and Sam Walsh, Joe Assemley, John Rimbach, and The Night Ranger. 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All right, we're going to try to squeeze in every last thing we can here. I'm going to finish up strong here. This is one more solo tune from Rick Ocasek's Beatitude album. Rick had a bunch of really good albums, including he had Billy Corgan produced an album of his, and not going to play anything from that one tonight because it didn't quite fit in, although I don't know what fits in. I'm kind of playing it all. But anyhow, this one's called Out of Control, and then we're going to finish up with some more just classic car stuff. Finish strong on Deep Dives.

0: Greetings, warriors and shield maidens. I am DJ Eric the Red, Viking King of the WOMR airwaves. You can hear my Viking horn and feel my Viking thunder every other Thursday night from 9 p.m. to midnight on the Reminiscence Bump. 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Each episode has a theme where we delve into the vast landscapes of recollection, sparked by a single song that resonates with the echoes of our past. So I encourage you to tune in and experience the magic of memory and the power of music.
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That was You're All I've Got Tonight from the Cars' first album, 1978, self-titled. We heard Magic from Heartbeat City, 1984. Just What I Needed from the first album as well. Dangerous Type was from Candio. And Since You're Gone from Shake It Up, 1981. Started out that set a long time ago with Out of Control from Rick Ocasek's solo Beatitude album, 1982. Winding things down here tonight on Deep Dives. This has been a Cars show. I'm back in 2 weeks with Earth, Wind, and Fire. And excited to get working on that one. So I'm going to close out the show tonight with Moving in Stereo and All Mixed Up, both off the original Cars album from 1978. But I'm going to do something here. I'm going to do a self-indulgent thing here, right? So when I was a kid, I listened to a lot of music. I made all these mixtapes and such. And I noticed that the end of Emerson, Lake & Palmer's Lucky Man song, the end of that song reminded me a lot of the intro to Moving in Stereo. And I said to myself, self, if I ever have a radio show, maybe someday I could see how those blend together. And I wonder if anyone's ever noticed it before, that one ended the same way the other one began, or not, or what, I don't know, but I'm going to try it. So, I hope it works. I'm not going to play the entire Lucky Man song, but hopefully I can time this thing out so that we can get to the end of our show here and do this right. So, I'm going to try to time out Lucky Man here. And we might end up having to play a little bit of something else at the end of it. So, anyhow, good night. We'll see you in a couple weeks. Hope you enjoyed the night of the Cars. And I hope this mix here works to perfection. And we shall see. Coming up momentarily, we will play Lucky Man into Moving in Stereo on Deep Dives. We'll see you in a couple weeks. Thank you.

hello and good evening. You are listening to Janice Murphy, and I'm bringing to you my show this time around. Music recast from the Great American Songbook, Broadway, Cabaret, Life.

Jazz, and welcome. I hope that you can stay with me for my three-hour show this evening. I'm coming to pre-recorded, and my show is off at on the second and fourth Thursday of every month at the midnight hour until Friday at 3 a.m., and it's archived for 2 weeks after the broadcast date at womar.org. Just go to Meet Our People. You will find DJ profiles, and you will find a link to my most recent show, which is active for 2 weeks after the broadcast date. 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We are just starting the post-Labor Day season here in Provincetown, and we fondly call it the shoulder season. Still a little busy, but nowhere near the heart and heat of the summer. But we still have lots of arts and lots of performances happening, and it's a wonderful, wonderful place to visit. Gorgeous light, gorgeous performing venues with lots of talent, local and national, and a wonderful place to visit, and I hope you avail yourselves of that. I am going to play for you a lot of, I think, wonderful music, and I hope that you'll listen and enjoy some of these great American songbook standards and some newer material that I would really categorize as sort of great American songbook, really timeless kind of music that I think will survive, as does the Rodgers and Hammerstein and Cole Porter and other various artists whose songs are timeless and make up the great American songbook. So I hope you'll enjoy my selections. I'm going to start out with a song that I know you'll recognize if you listen to Great American Songbook music. And this is a take by Smokey Robinson on this wonderful classic.

There's a terrific band and a real nice crowd, just like Angie said. I had a terrific time. Since when is it such a

And that was a long set, but I started out with the theme song of my show this time around by the wonderful Linda Etter from her It's No Secret Anymore CD. That was followed by Smokey Robinson from his Timeless Love CD singing Speak Low. The late Rebecca Parris was next from her You Don't Know Me CD doing Too Late Now. Dorothy Loudon was next from the original Broadway cast recording of Ballroom doing Somebody Did All Right for Herself in Dreams. I had the wonderful blessing of seeing the original Ballroom with Dorothy Loudon in it. It was an amazing show. It was Michael Bennett's last show, and it was incredible, and I never really understood why it didn't last, but it was extraordinary. I'm so delighted I got a chance to see it. That was way back in the 80s. Next was That Sunday That Summer. That was Kathy Lee Gifford from her Sentimental CD. Next was a Rolling Stones song done with a different spin by Charlotte Martin from her On Your Shore CD. Next was I'm putting a little Broadway in today. Next was a beautiful song called The Best Night of My Life by Penny Fuller from the original cast recording with Lauren Bacall of Applause. Next was the fabulous Billy Porter from her Billy's Back on Broadway CD doing On the Street Where You Live. And that last song in the set was Late in Life. That was the fabulous Sue Rainey from her Late in Life CD, also featuring Shelley Markham and Jeff Driscoll. All right, we've got, about another just short of 20 minutes before we come to the top of the hour. And for those who listen to me, I try to get in as much music as I can. So let's go to the top of the first hour of my show for the next 20 minutes and hear some great stuff. I think you'll like Olivia Ong's version of this song that you will recognize.

And I started that set out with a great version of Fly Me to the Moon. That was Olivia Ng. I'm sorry, Ong, from A Girl Beats Bossa Nova CD. Next was Kula Desma from her acoustic CD. And that was Hello, It's Me. Next is I'd Rather Leave While I'm in Love. And that was from the Low Key CD by Regine Velasquez. Next was the late, great Nancy Lamott from... actually, I can't read what the CD is, but that was her version of Not Exactly Paris, gorgeous, gorgeous song. And she was taken from us too soon. She was a magnificent talent. And last song on that set was Jazz Bird, also known as Diana Panton, from her, I believe, Little Things CD. That was her version of Pure Imagination. You are listening to Janice Murphy. We just completed the first hour of my show. This time around, music recasts from the Great American Songbook, Broadway Cabaret. And I'm with you on the second and fourth Thursday of every month, at the midnight hour until Friday at 3 a.m. And I come to you pre-recorded, and my show is archived for 2 weeks after the broadcast date at womar.org. Just go to Meet Our People, and you'll find a link under my profile to my most recent show that's active for 2 weeks. So I hope you'll listen to it often. 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All right, we've got 2 more hours left of music, and I do hope folks will avail themselves of coming to the Outer Cape in the off-season, too, or what we fondly call the shoulder season. Lots of good stuff still happening here at the Outer Cape, and it's a gorgeous, wonderful place, so dedicated to the arts and to really innovative and different things that happen at the Provincetown Theater, and really great place to support, and hope you get down here to visit us. All right, the second hour of my show, I'm going to kick off with a Backrack David song I think you will know very well.

Thank you.

And I started that set out with This Guy's in Love with You. That was the wonderful Paul Carrack from his tribute to Burt Bacharach and Hal David CD. Next was Mario Frangoulis from his Music of the Night CD, also featuring Deborah Myers, and it's his version of We Kiss in a Shadow. Kelly Johnson, John Hanson, and John Wyken were next from the Home CD, and that was The Sweetest Sounds. Mark Winkler followed for the Jazz and Other Four-Letter Word CD, doing I Wish I Were in Love Again. Sam Harris was next from his Standard Time, Different Stages CD, singing that gorgeous Sondheim song, No One Is Alone. Next was Stephen Maglio from the You Belong to Me CD, and that was Real Live Girl. That was followed by Bette Midler singing from the Peggy Lee songbook, The Folks Who Live in the Hill. And last song on that set was the wonderful Ann Hampton Callaway from the CD From Sassy to Divine. And that was her version of Misty. All right, we're almost a little over half through my three-hour show. And we've got about 20 minutes to bring us to the top of the hour. So let's start out with a little Diane Shore, which I think you'll enjoy.

And I started that set up with Love Dance. That was the great Diane Shore from her Diane Shore Collection CD. Next was What a Difference a Day Made, and that was Deborah Cox from her Destination Moon CD. Dee Alexander followed from her Songs My Mother Loves CD, and that was Guess Who I Saw Today. And last song on that set was the fabulous version of People that featured Stevie Wonder as the vocalist, and it's from the Arturo Sandoval CD, Ultimate Duets. Beautiful, beautiful stuff. Okay, we're coming to the top of the second hour of my show. You're listening to me, Janice Murphy, and I'm bringing to you my show this time around, which is music recasts from the Great American Songbook, Broadway, Cabaret, a little light jazz. And I hope you're enjoying my song selections that I'm bringing to you this evening. I'm with you on the second and fourth Thursday of every month, midnight hour till Friday at 3 a.m., and I come to you pre-recorded. My show is archived for 2 weeks after the broadcast date at womar.org.

Isn't it romantic? Music in the night, a dream that can be heard. Isn't it romantic? Moving shadows right.

And I started that set out with Something New in My Life. That was Barbra Streisand from her What Matters Most CD. Next was the wonderful Lauren Talese from I Like You, You're Nice CD, doing a song of the same name, I Like You, You're Nice, and that also featured Eric Wortham II. Next was Music of Goodbye. That was Regine Velasquez from her R2K CD. Barbra Streisand followed again from her Live in Concert 2006 CD, doing Funny Girl. Tatiana, Eva Marie, and Michael Valeneuve from their Bonjour CD next did East of the Sun and West of the Moon. That was followed by Is It Romantic? That was Diana Krall from her Turn Up the Quiet CD. That was then followed by The First Time Ever I Saw Your Face. That was a beautiful version of that from the At Last CD by Luke Evans, who starred this past Broadway season in Rocky Horror Picture Show. Next was Mariah Zimmet from her On the Road to Love CD, and that was beautiful Sondheim's song Anyone Can Whistle. And last song on the set was Crazy. That was Papique from the Rhythm of Life CD, and that featured Alan Scafardi. All right, we've got just about 20-odd minutes left to the end of my show, and I always like to get a lot of music in. One of my favorite singers does this next song, and that is Celia Pfeiffer, who was beautifully portrayed at the Great Gatsby at the American Repertory Theater. She was just fantastic in her role there for the great production. And unfortunately, it had come to the public domain, Great Gatsby, so there already was a show on Broadway, so it didn't go to Broadway, but it was great. It was directed by Rachel Chavkin, and that was beautiful. But Saleh has a gorgeous voice, and this is also a fabulous women-only symphony, the Broadway Sinfonietta, conducted by Macy Schmidt. I think you're going to enjoy this.

0: And I started that set out with You're Going to Hear From Me. That was conducted, the Broadway Sinfonietta, conducted by Macy Schmidt. And the soloist was Celia Pfeiffer. Mac Ford's was next from Coulda, Woulda, Shoulda CD, and that was Witchcraft. Jennifer Barnes followed with You Taught My Heart to Sing from the You Taught My Heart CD. Next was Gregory Porter, and that was Love As Though It Rated from his Love Songs EP. And last song on that set in the show was Make Someone Happy. That was Hollis Resnick from her Make Someone Happy CD. You've listened to Janice Murphy bring to you my show This Time Around, music recast from the Great American Songbook, Broadway and Cabaret. And I'm with you on the second and fourth Thursday at midnight till Friday at 3 a.m. And my show is archived at WOMR.org for 2 weeks after the broadcast date. 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

Grammy for Best Jazz Vocal Album. She won a second Grammy the following year, along with her husband, drummer Dan Pugach, for Best Large Jazz Ensemble Recording. Today we revisit my November 2025 conversation with Nicole about her first live recording, Live at Vic's Las Vegas, which received two Grammy nominations. I was curious how this recognition has changed her life and what she's discovered from the experience. I'm Judy Carmichael, and this is Jazz Inspired.

0: It's so exciting to have you back on the show. I have to just say this up front, because when you were here before, we instantly fell in love. And this was before you'd won like 20,000 Grammys. And I am so excited. I feel a bit like Barbie, stereotypic Barbie, when she thought that all the problems of women were over now, because she knew that there was feminism. She was somehow thinking everything was great. And I now know that since you have all these Grammys, that your life is so simple and that gigs are just coming in a pile and everything's changed. I just have to say that, because I know people think that sort of thing, you know, and you and I know that it continues to be a slog, but
1: yes,
0: I will say that it's very, very, very exciting to have seen everything that has happened and as that you have happened to it, that what's gone on. So I'm excited to talk about that. But right now, this blues on this CD just knocked me out, because I feel one of the, I'm really fangirling you. It's a little embarrassing. I'm gushing.
1: But well, I would do the same if I was hosted you. So.
0: Well, I feel like that there's lots of people who love the blues, obviously, and sing it really, really well. But you have all of that guts of the great blues singers, but you really do take it in that recovering opera singer way, which is illustrated well in this. So I want you to talk about the blues, how you love it, and how you kind of go off in your own way to take it in another way. It's like we think you already have us, and then you go even further. So talk about this and this track, because it's just wonderful.
1: Well, it's so great to be back. Wow, Judy. And then to think that, you know, 2 years ago, 2.5 years ago, you had me on the show before anything happened, and you were lifting me up and giving me so much confidence. And I remember how nervous I was to get onto your show. I was like, I can't believe I'm going to have an interview with Judy. This is crazy. And then I was shaking in my boots before the interview, and now we're buddies. It's just a beautiful little

0: circle. So thank you again for having me.
1: Thank you.
0: And Read the Blues, the first thing, you know, when I started learning jazz, I, of course, started listening first to Ella Fitzgerald, etc. But then when I went to Litchfield Jazz Camp, I met this wonderful pianist, Eli Gaiman. And he, I know I was a teaching assistant there where I would assist people like Sheila Jordan and Kevin Mahogany. But Eli told me, if you don't sing the blues, then you have no business learning jazz, because they go hand in hand. And so he said, and what comes before the blues? A spiritual. And he said, you need to learn spirituals, then you can sing the blues, and then you can sing jazz. And it's not an appropriation, it's a respect. And that really sunk into my bones. And as I grew as a musician, I noticed that a lot of jazz musicians would shy from the blues because they're like, oh, it's only 3, 4, 5 chords, yada, yada. But I would challenge them and say, you're just afraid to live in that space where you're coming from an emotional and deep connection to the music, as opposed to an intellectual show-off machismo version. So that's kind of how I became. I sing a blues every show, different blueses. And the mojo working, I just love it. It's Ann Cole lyrics. And I consider myself a little witchy. a good witch.
1: Yeah. I love that, though. I love that how you put that, afraid to live in that. Because one of the things that I think so great about the blues, because I resisted the blues for a long time, because I thought, I'm a happy-go-lucky blonde girl from California. You know, is it going to be ridiculous for me to even play a blues? You know, is it going to... But that's what I find interesting, too, is to find the blues that works for you and how you can live in it authentically. Because if Blossom Dearie does the blues, I mean, with that voice and that look, it sort of, you know, gave me a thought, well, I can do a different take on it. So that's interesting.
0: It doesn't have to be sad necessarily. I one of the exercises I do with my songwriting students is to write a blues. Just to learn about the form, but mostly to dive into that music and listen to the great artists like, you know, Bessie Smith, like Big Mama Thornton, and listen to those artists sing the blues. And then it's an easy stepping stone for songwriting, because the rhyme scheme is, you know, say a line, repeat the line, and then rhyme the line to the first two lines. And then, you know, it's a great little stepping stone while also being learning about history.

0: Tom Scott, Keon Harrell, Rachel Agron. Yeah, baby. Oh, I like the Tuesday crowd already.
1: I love what you've been posting, too. I was looking forward to talking to you about this. Your posts on social media for songwriters, that it's educational and inspiring, but in a way that definitely puts it on them, which I love. You are an advocate for not being passive, passively receiving this information, which is really great. I admire that.
2: That is so insightful. I didn't realize that I was doing that, but you're totally nailing it.
1: That's why I love it, because anybody can go on and on and on. And I've seen that. I saw somebody who was showing off something, and, you know, I'm competing with people that are playing piano with a chicken on their shoulder. And then people tell me to post, and I'm like, oh, God, I can't, you know. And she's got 2 billion followers or something. But your posts are really interesting. And the fact that you take that time to put it out there and say, go do the work, but you give them guidance. So speak to that. Is that something you've been doing? Maybe it's something I just discovered, but have you done that for a long time?
2: So I struggle with like numbers when it comes to followers. You know, it's that age old annoying thing where they're like, oh, how many followers do you have? And so I realized
1: I know. Kill me now.
2: Yeah, truly. It just is. It's the bane of my existence. And I just started to post. I don't have a necessary brand, but when I have a thought and it feels like something someone would want to know, I'll make a little post about it. And they're quick, because it's about making content. For me, is about providing a service to the audience, so that it's not just them looking at my page and going, oh, look, Nicole did something great. Wow, good for her. Wow, good for her. Wow, good for her. Oh, she has another show. Wow, good for her. It's instead like, what can I learn when I go to Nicole's page? Or will I get a laugh? Or will I feel inspired? And so that to me is when I started posting tidbits about songwriting, jokes, singing.
1: Yeah, you're
2: technique.
1: Very funny on those things too.
2: If I was to actually put time and thought into it, I would do it at a much more organized level. But I don't have any organizational skills, and I fly by the seat of my pants. And but I'm so glad that you noticed that and you like it.
1: Oh, absolutely. No, I love your saying that. I mean, I can get right to the bottom of this, that you're not an out of control narcissist like most of the people on social media. So you actually want to put something good into the world, which is one of the deep things that I love about you. And I want to tell you, when I heard All Stars Lead to You, I wrote a song about an actor I dated called No One Can Love You Like You. So
2: come on, we need to do a match.
1: When I heard this, I thought, of course she's thinking the same thing and just came at it in a different way. But talk about this too, because it's so wonderful.
2: I thought that it was going to be part of my studio album that comes out in July 2026 called The Devil I Knew, which, as you can see, that would maybe fit. But it was a little bit too jazzy. Like my studio record that I'm doing with Larry Klein is a little bit more, we're going to be a little cross genre with that. So I had this heavy swinger, but I wrote the song about multiple different narcissists that I've worked with in the music industry. Namely mansplainers. Namely mansplainers.
1: Yeah.
2: And the best part about it is that when I released it, I knew that all of them thought it was written about them. Because, you know, if you write a song about a narcissist, even if you didn't write it about them, they're probably thinking it's about them. It's the Carly Simon thing.
1: Right. Oh, yeah, exactly. And they're flattered. They're not smart enough to know that it's not a good thing.
2: Yeah, and I have people ask me, oh, is that about blank? "Ooh, is that about blank? Is that?" And I said, "It's a little bit of everything," because the last 2 years for me has been a learning curve of personality, not mine, of others, of dealing with other people's personalities and also other people's shortcomings and trying to learn how to deflect them in a way that's healthy. So that's what that song was. So when it got nominated for a Grammy, I died. I was like, no way.

0: singer-songwriter, pianist Nicole Giraitis on her song, All Stars Lead to You, from her CD, Live at Vic's Las Vegas. I'm Judy Carmichael, and this is Jazz Inspired. I wanted to ask, too, about the Vegas audience, because people think of Vegas as a very different thing. I've been there a million times. Growing up in California, and we would take trips and, you know, that kind of thing. So I've been there as a tourist when I was a kid with my family. And I actually flew out there to interview Penn Jillette when he started playing bass. So I did that. But any gigs I've had have been all private. So I have not at all experienced the kind of Vegas thing. Did it seem different? Did it seem like a typical jazz club? I know this was a unique situation because you were recording, but right. Talk about the vibe. Was it same old vibe or was it different?
1: It was different because, well, the cool thing about Vic's Las Vegas is that it's a family-run establishment. So Sue and Paul Loudon are the owners, and Sue has Lithuanian heritage just like me. So my last name is Lithuanian, not Greek. She has Lithuanian heritage. So that's how we bonded. That's how I got into the Vic's family. And it's, you know, Sue and Paul own it. Then they had Chris booking it, their son. And then Chris's daughter works the front desk. You know, it's a beautiful family establishment. It's small. It's about 80 seats. And every night was filled. And people were super pumped because Sue and Paul are from Vegas. And they really wanted to do this for me. It was their gift to me.
0: No.
1: Was to, so they packed the place every day with friends, and somehow we got this record. You know, over 3 days we record. The first day was we weren't able to keep most of it because, you know, there's so many things that can go wrong in a live recording.
0: And then the second and third day, you're loosening up. You're getting used to it. Yeah.
1: Wow. Plus we had all the special guests, you know, Keon Harold, Rachel Eckroth, Tom Scott, plus my quartet, Ida Marie and Stan Weber, Dan Pugach, and myself. And, you know, we're also navigating the personalities of all my buddies coming together and sitting on the same stage making music together.

Nicole Zuritis on Pure Imagination from her CD Live at VIX Las Vegas. I'm Judy Carmichael, and this is Jazz Inspired.

0: 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My guest is multi-Grammy-winning singer-songwriter Nicole Zuraitis. I sort of joked about it in the beginning that all the your career is just a cinch now and you just sit around with the phone ringing at the beginning of this. But how have things changed for you in unexpected ways? And, I mean, you certainly have a bigger presence because more people know about you because of this basket of Grammys you now have and nominations and everything that go on and on. So, you know, I feel like I knew you when. I get to say that. Yeah. This show like pushed her into like multiple Grammys and, you know, called Judy Carmichael. I'm a career changer.
1: So, you are.
0: But I'm curious though. Well, thank you, darling. But I want to know what I would think, and you sort of alluded to it in that last thought that you had. How have things changed in good and challenging ways? Because I'm sure that some other things, I mean, I had a friend who's a big rock star, and I would talk about, well, at least everybody's nice to you and blah, blah, blah, blah. Then he'd tell me how it, like, managers were stealing millions, and you know, the problems change depending on where you are.
1: I wish we had that problem.
0: Oh, yeah. Oh. Yeah, well, there is that, true. Anyway, but talk a little bit about that, because that's kind of interesting, because I think that it's interesting for our listeners, professionals and otherwise, how these things work. So talk about that.
1: Yeah, so we'll start with the good and then we'll go to the ugly. So the great is that, you know, before I was totally self-managed, self-booking, all the way up through the nomination, I was just doing everything on my own with my husband, Dan Pugach, who's also now a Grammy-winning drummer, composer, arranger. And we were really struggling. But then after the Grammy win, you know, we had an agent, we had a team. The offers flooded in for shows. And, you know, we no longer were hunting. We were the hunted, which was such a shift. I had never felt that before, and I was incredibly grateful. And the biggest thing for me, I think, was my mental state went from, you know, after being constantly rejected for so many years on so many different levels as a musician and as a band leader, I finally, about 9 or 10 months after the win, accepted that I was chosen by my peers as being worthy of such a huge accolade. And that meant that my imposter syndrome could simmer down. it could
0: yeah,
1: take a little
0: no,
1: bit
0: I know
1: of a
0: exactly.
1: backseat, because it was really at the forefront of my brain. And no matter how many times I would get a rejection, I was stubborn enough to keep going, but that didn't mean that there wasn't the voice in my head going, well, maybe they're right. That maybe the reason why they don't want me on their label is because I'm not good, or not just because I don't have enough followers, yada, yada. So that was a really interesting shift for me. So it's been beautiful, and I'm so, so thankful and grateful, life-changing, and it, yeah. So that's the good. The bad was the fact that there's still gatekeepers in our industry, especially in this tiny little jazz bubble. And when you do not come up through the jazz educational system like me, you did not pay your dues obsessing over the great jazz masters who are alive and who have decided that they are the people that bestow who the stars in jazz are. If you when you don't kiss the ring, and then despite, you know, 20 years in the business in all genres, as you mentioned before, I've been working in every genre for 20 years successfully. And that's what I didn't realize, is that I was successfully working. I was in a folk band, I was in a rock band, I was in jazz bands, I was doing corporate events, I was feeding myself as a full-time musician in New York City every night of the week with my husband, both of us full-time musicians, working successfully and doing the thing. And when I won, there was so much chatter that I had done something, maybe something illegal to have won. And so there was a lot of blocking of my success. And I started to talk about it now because I'm so furious that someone could take an independent artist, the first time ever an independent artist wins Best Jazz Vocal Album, the first time ever a woman or man wrote and arranged an album themselves and wins Best Jazz Vocal Album. I got zero jazz press. Zero. And I found that very interesting. And I, to this day, still find it interesting. But that did not stop me from making, since I won, you know, producing Bianca Reimagined, the large ensemble album, two more EPs, two holiday EPs, and Live at Vix. And here we are again, third year in a row, nominated with beautiful careers. And yet I still have to talk to the narcissists who think that they run the world, who don't want to recognize a woman as being a force and think that she's a fluke, and have to, you know, essentially say, okay, now can I have a seat at the table? I'm rambling. And the final thing I'll say about the table, which I know you know all about, is that I learned that I had to pick up carpentry and build my own table. And that's what I did, because sometimes they won't let you sit at theirs, so you just got to build your own.
2: I love you saying this, because no, really, not for me, selfishly as well. I mean, you're talking to a stride pianist. And I remember, gosh, I'm trying to think when it was. I was in my, I don't know, I was probably 30. And somewhere, I can't even remember if it was a party or after a whatever, it doesn't matter. And Dan Morgenstern, the writer, jazz writer, said, you have no complaints. You're making your living as a stride piano player, for God's sakes. You know, you should be grateful. And he walked away. And it had two effects on me.
1: Wow.
2: One was, well, I guess I am. I'm one of the few people I know who doesn't have a job at the wine store, you know, who doesn't. I am making a full-time living at this. But at the same time, why should I be grateful? Because, you know what I mean? That was really the implication, was, little girl, just feel good about this. I mean, it was really, and dismissive. And he walked away. It was really that kind of thing. So dismissive. And I'm actually surprised and not surprised that you're saying this, because while I know that it never gets easy in this business, and it just doesn't, and I am a bit surprised, but like I said, but not surprised that those people that we know in jazz, that it's got to be their people, that they won't accept someone like you, because you just blow so many people out of the water in terms of everything you do. I don't even know if I'll have to beep this, but you're a badass. I mean, let's just face it, in this business on every level. And there's nothing they can complain about you. And So that, well, that's disappointing. And this comes to something, one of the reasons I started this show was to come at jazz differently, because I felt a lot of the things that you're saying are true, that it was this very small group. I've served on a number of panels for the NEA. I was always fighting these things and trying to be more inclusive and not so narrow, not so snobby, all of those things, because I think that jazz hurts itself a lot by things like this. And, but you showed them. And, but it also reinforces for the other people that they have to build their own table. Cause that's, I mean, that is a beautiful way to put it, that you have to continue doing that. And I think a lot of times when you're really different, you just, that's what you have to do. And you've done it and you keep going. And you've proven that the people that are voting, though, that's what I find fascinating, they've still voted to give you those Grammys, even though, you know, separate from the jazz mafia.
1: And it, you know why? Because it's almost the same thought process as people say, like the 99% and the 1% of the wealth class in America. It's the same thing for musician class. So I represent the 99% of musicians who are out there schlepping around, slogging, doing the thing as independent artists. So I don't know why, when the Grammys, especially recently, has become a true democracy with no more committees, just an amazing organization of true democracy, of a democratic vote, why it would be surprising that someone who represents the 99% in a might win a Grammy. You know, like, it shouldn't be a shock, because that's numbers. Like, I'm out here working. I know all the musicians and I make great music. So, like, let me have my flowers. Everybody else has tons of Grammys. Yeah. My time is going to pass for the next killing singer who's coming up. That's fine. It's not going to be me forever. Let me have my flowers. And then when the next amazing singer comes, I'm going to be like, heck yeah, come to my table.

0: Nicole Zuritis on The Nearness of You from her CD, Live at VIX Las Vegas. I'm Judy Carmichael, and this is Jazz Inspired. You started the CD with Got My Mojo Working, and then you went into The Nearness of You, which was such a wonderful juxtaposition. And in an age when people are just listening and putting their own playlists together, I'm an old-fashioned girl, and I actually like to listen to a CD in order and know that those choices were made for a reason. So I love the contrast of that. So talk about that and just approaching a song that's been recorded a bunch of times and how you were thinking of it.
1: I see myself primarily as a songwriter, and every time I do a standard, I have that little voice in my head that goes, see, I do the jazz. I do it. I do the jazz. See, you know, I can do the jazz. Look at me. Look, I'm even scatting and playing the piano at the same time. I'm jazzing. I am doing the jazz. That's why I put The Nearest of You second.
0: Oh, God.
1: Because this, Live at VIX for me is like, is my, look, everybody, I do the jazz CD. Because everything else before that was all original music. You know, I was really struggling to find the genre. You know, it was like fusion. I've been moved to pop before. How Love Begins was jazz, but I wrote it specifically with maintaining the integrity of the genre in mind. And then for Live at VIX, I was like, well, my next record, the studio record, The Devil I Knew, definitely is a crossover, has both jazz and crossover appeals. So this is what I do, the jazz. So I was like, in a world where nobody has an attention span, I'm like, I gotta hit them with the standard at the top. So that's why it's second.
0: I'm also curious because I know you, and I know when we first met, you mentioned a number of times how you grew up very insecure and always questioning yourself and that kind of thing. And I felt it was even a little bit more, I inferred this, than the normal kind of insecurity that we all have. Because the same thing, I try to explain that to people until I get tired of explaining it, that one of the biggest challenges in an artistic life that's jazz, there's most of it is rejection. Most of it, you're not paid appropriately. And it is really hard to keep that feeling of what I do is valuable and good when it's not appropriately rewarded. And money does count. We have to pay the bills. It's that kind of thing.
1: Right.
0: And no matter how secure you are, you're constant. So that takes a lot of energy. So I'm curious because you have such a spectacular stage presence. Beyond your singing ability, you are very relaxed. You're very funny. I know it's not effortless. I know what it takes to develop that. And I'm interested in how you develop that for a person. I've never been shy, but I've still developed what I've done on stage and gotten better and better and concentrated on it. And that works, that doesn't. But you came at this as an insecure person. How did you work around this and get to the point where you are now? I think that would have meaning for a lot of people, even just in life, you know, how they go into a business meeting or something. I'm so admiring of that.
1: What an amazing, insightful question that is, Judy, especially from you, who is, I think, master entertainer and performer, which I think is a lost art form in jazz, you know, to entertain and also to perform, you know, to keep the audience intellectually entertained with words and also music, I think is such a lost art form. And I know that you do that just impeccably. So this is a beautiful question and I'm really honored that it comes from you. Well, it started, Dan and I have been playing music together since 2009. And our first two gigs we ever did together, I was so self-deprecating. And he was the only one who would be truthful with me. And he would say, Nicole, when you are self-depreciating like that, deprecating, it makes the audience... It makes the audience.
0: I kind of like it though. I kind of like that phrase because it's we like know what same. That means. That was a fraud. That was a Freudian slip. Okay, continue. Continue.
1: I know. Good. We're gonna we coin that.
0: I'm keeping that in.
1: We're keeping it. Fine.
0: Continue.
1: He said.
0: Yes. Exactly.
1: You make the audience uncomfortable when you do that. I said, oh, I thought they would find it funny. He goes, there's a difference between making fun of yourself because you really have no confidence and making fun of yourself in like a light way. So that shifted the way I thought about humor on stage, that it wasn't necessarily about my deepest insecurities, but maybe things that everyone, like a universal thing that everyone can laugh about. You know, when I would say, oh, I stop singing classical music because, you know, I couldn't even drink milk. And now it's late nights and bourbon, you know, something like that. And an audience is like, haha, I can relate. Not to the opera thing. I don't know.
0: Right.
1: But
0: no, but I know exactly what you mean.
1: Yeah. It's like a universal language when you're talking to an audience. And I just, the more shows that I would attend, the more I realized how much more I enjoyed the show if the performer looked like they had joy when they were performing. And I went to go see this like indie band, Sammy Ray, on Martha's Vineyard of all places. And I texted my band, this must have been 2018, 2017. And I said, everybody in this girl's band is beaming ear to ear and smiling and laughing with her. They're making eye contact. I said, I've never had so much fun at a show in my life. I'm like, we have to start doing this. And my guitar player, Idan Marim, really took that to heart. And every time I look at him on stage, he just beams at me. It doesn't have this pretentious jazz, I know all the things feel with my band. It feels familial. It feels joyful. And that is what I want the audience to feel, is joyful with us.
0: We have to talk about the coffee song. I know you've talked about this a lot because people love this song. I want to do this song. I would do it very differently, but
1: take it.
0: I'm dying to do the song. Okay, I'm okay with you. I have to tell you because I don't really pronounce my L's very well. And this will make the band laugh if I'm trying to say latte, latte. And I recently introduced Lorna Luft at a big production. And I thought, this is basically my nightmare. Somebody I really admire, and her name is Lorna Luft, so I can't really pronounce it correctly.
1: Oh my gosh.
0: Your song would not only be fun, it would be, what would that be? Language therapy for me, so it would help.
1: Speech
0: therapy.
1: Anyway, speech pathology.
0: Talk about this great song. Speech pathology, that's it. But no, it's so much fun. And just it's such a great song, but your whole delivery of it is so engaging, and the way you get the audience into it and everything. So talk about this. Introduce this song so I can play it in its full glory.
1: Well, Dan and I, before we were full-time musicians, had all sorts of different jobs in the city, making a living. You know, I was a nanny. I did tons of driving, teaching. And then Dan was in a moving company, and then he worked as a barista. And so I've been having these fancy coffees since 2010. You know, 15 years of truly beautiful latte art. And there was this competition that came to New York City called the Coffee Music Project. And it was a songwriting competition. And so the criteria for the competition, and if you won, you got $1,000 and got to go to Abbey Road Studios to record the song. And the only criteria was, write a song, and two, write a song with coffee in it. But I don't read directions. I'm notorious for this. And I thought it said write a song about coffee. And so I wrote this offensive love song with all these puns. And Dan still kind of puts earmuffs on every time I sing it. He goes, really? The Brazilian? Aww, really?
0: I love this song. I love it.
1: We did win, though.
0: No, Yeah, well, there you go. There you go. No, it's a fantastic song. And I'm sure it's a favorite in your set. People must love this song. They all get to join in and everything. So
1: it's really cute.
0: Love it.

0: I love you too, Las Vegas. Beautiful.
1: I'm Judy Carmichael, and this is Jazz Inspired. I'm talking with singer-songwriter Nicole Zoraitis. I spoke before about your posts and being positive on social media, but also inspirational, a reason for people to come other than just a narcissistic exercise, which I admire and I learned from. And one of your posts that just did me in, I immediately burst out crying, and it started as, for me, and what you were ostensibly putting this out was as a suggestion for songwriters for something to do if they were trying to be inspired and take a poem, maybe sing to it, and you did it. I can't even talk about it, I'll start crying. And I would love it if you'd be up for it. And then we'll just have to end because I'll be crying again.
2: Okay.
1: That if you would do it live and talk a little bit about it and introduce this, because I thought it was very powerful. I wasn't familiar with the poem, and your rendering of it was just gorgeous. I sent it to every singer I know and musician, so I sent this around. I personally made it go viral.
2: Thank you. You're my biggest cheerleader. I'm so grateful for you. I'm so grateful for you. I'm so glad that we're friends. That video was a suggestion for songwriters that when you don't have the words or you're suffering from writer's block, you can take a poem that has the right rhyme scheme to seem like a lyric and sing it or set it to music. And I did that with two Edna St. Vincent Millay poems from the 20s.
1: Mm.
2: One called Travel, another one called The Philosopher. And I was taking my own advice that day because there's been so much gun violence. And I was, of course, doom scrolling. And I came across this poem, America is a Gun by Brian Bilston. And I was just overwhelmed by the poem, and I read it a couple of times, and I realized that it could be sung just because of the way the rhyme scheme was formatted. So, and I think it's powerful, incredibly powerful words. England is a cup of tea, France a wheel of ripened brie, Greece a short squat olive tree, America is a gun.

0: America is a gun. Japan is a thermal spring. Scotland is a highland fling. Oh, better to be anything than America as a gun. Brian Bilston, poet from Wales. It's just so powerful, those lyrics.
1: You, baby. Oh, so powerful. As are you. And I want to tell you, we're recording the day before Thanksgiving. I was born on Thanksgiving. Tomorrow, my birthday happens to fall on Thanksgiving again. And you are my birthday gift, girl, for doing this show again.
0: Well, I'm thankful that you were born.
1: Thank you. This is so much fun. And congratulations.
0: Thank you.
1: You've been listening to my conversation with Nicole Zoraitis. I hope you'll join me next time when I talk with another celebrated creative person about how jazz has inspired their life and work. I'm Judy Carmichael, the host and producer of Jazz Inspired. 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The closing music is Old Fashioned Love from my CD Trio. I'm on piano with Mike Hashem on sax and Chris Flory on guitar. 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

0: Great Music Provincetown returns for our 28th season with five concerts of Broadway music in August and September on Sundays at 5, presented at the Unitarian Universalist Meeting House at 236 Commercial Street in Provincetown. 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Music from Anyone Can Whistle, Candide, Carrie, Chess, Do I Hear a Waltz? It's a Bird, It's a Plane, It's Superman, Mac and Mabel, Marry Me a Little, Merlin, Merrily We Roll Along, and The Yearling. 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

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It really doesn't sound very sexy to say I drive a little four-cylinder Chevrolet.

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1: And welcome everybody to the beautiful historic Scottish Rite Concert Hall here in our hometown of Lexington, Kentucky. We're broadcasting all over the world from Australia to Ireland, New Zealand to New York, Yuma, Arizona to the Yukon and all across Canada. We're celebrating this wonderful, amazing world that we love very much, this world of front porch music. It's organic, it's real, it's from the heart. Artists come from everywhere to be on our broadcast, and we say it every week. You don't have to be famous to be on WoodSongs. You just have to be very good. And that is the case of both of these incredible artists that we've got on this whole broadcast. So put your seatbelts on. Plus, we have an amazing WoodSongs kid to introduce to you as well. So let's get started. He has a brand new album called Baptized by Fire. He comes from one of the legacy and legendary families of country music. He's making his way all on his own. He's a spectacular singer. This is a tune off his album called Wrong for the Time. Please welcome Wei Jennings to the WoodSongs Old Time Radio Hour.

0: Thank you.
1: Song is Wrong for the Time from his album, brand new, Baptized by Fire. Wei Jennings, it's really nice to see you again. Thank you for being part of Wood Songs now.
0: Yeah, man, I love it out here.
1: You have this new album, Baptized by Fire, and a lot of your songs come from your personal journey.
0: Yep.
1: Right? Is that fair to say?
0: Yeah, every one of them, yeah.
1: Let's start in the early years. Your grandma's the famous Jesse Coulter, yeah. And your grandfather is Waylon Jennings. That's a pretty hefty musical family to come out of, and you're 5 years old. They're doing a concert. Jesse Coulter lays her mic down on the stage, and you, little five-year-old you decide to do what?
0: Pick up the mic and run out on stage.
1: Yeah. Now that must have gone over. I think probably you just brought the house down. A little five-year-old kid. That's really cool. But is that what gave you the taste of performing? Being able to be around Waylon and Jesse and seeing these things and having the bravery of a five-year-old to grab the mic and start singing?
0: Well, I wouldn't call it bravery. I was just a kid thinking it was a playground out there, man. It was like big bright lights, and my grandfather was out there, and we just liked to have fun. So I just ran out there and started singing songs like, you know, we always did.
1: I think I read that you started singing Mama Don't Let Your yep. babies grow up to be cowboys.
0: Yeah. And he said, hold on, Hoss, wait for me.
1: So what did you as a young fellow, was music something that you ran after right away, or is that something that happened to you later on?
0: Well, I had fun with it for quite a while, and then I turned 13 and I went to one of my grandfather's shows. He called me out there on stage and I froze like a deer in headlights. I don't know what changed, but I got scared, and it took me another 10, 15 years to even think about doing music again. But, you know, I'm glad I did.
1: And wasn't it your mom that kind of like christened you to go forward musically?
0: Well, yeah, we used to sit around and, you know, play like Farkle and Yahtzee and stuff like that and sing to her record collection. And, you know, we'd sing just all the time. And then she got sick and she asked me to do something with music. And, you know, me just laughing it off, said I would. And then she passed away. And, you know, it took me a while to kind of get my wits back. And then I realized that I had promised my mother something. So that's what I did. I went out and tried it out. I went to Kentucky and played a David Allen Coe benefit out there. And everybody went nuts. I didn't think I did that good, but they said I did really good. But I've been doing it ever since.
1: Well, I think we think you're good. That's why you're here.
0: Well, thank you.
1: And speaking of Kentucky, you've got two really fine guitar players playing with you. Jordan Foster, who's from Somerset, Kentucky, and it's nice to have hometown boy.
0: Oh, yeah.
1: And from Nashville, Tennessee, Wes Shipp. Actually, I think you're thinking from Michigan originally, right?
2: Florida.
1: Okay, well, I was close.
0: That Waylon's from Michigan.
1: I think, weren't you like an original Walmart busker at one time?
2: Yeah, I traveled around playing guitar for change. For a while,
1: yeah, yeah, you know, it's a living, right, and Wes, you help co-write some of Wei's songs, right?
2: Yes,
1: so you guys, so Wei, you have a nice musical partner to bounce ideas off of.
0: Yeah,
1: he's sort of, if you're John Lennon, he's your Paul McCartney.
0: Sure.
1: Well, let's check out some of this wonderful music. The album is called Baptized by Fire. It's a great album. This is a tune called Whichever Way the Wind Blows. It is Wei Jennings on the Wood Songs, Old Time Radio Hour.

Some hardcore outlaw country there. Baptized by Fire is the name of his album. If you want to make Way Jennings and his new album part of your home music collection, all you got to do is visit the Wood Songs website. If you click on the archive page, this is show number 1174. We'll tell you how you can contact Way Jennings. That's spelled W-H-E-Y, Way Jennings, and his website and how to get his albums and stuff. And you know, Way Jennings is a grandson of Waylon Jennings, so it's very appropriate that the other artist that we have on our broadcast is also part of this renegade country movement, who was named after Waylon Jennings, and he's here all the way from Michigan. That's where I got Michigan from before. He's got an album called Don't Mess With My Country. This is a tune called My Kind of Lonely. Please welcome Waylon Hannell to the Wood Songs, Old Time Radio.

0: My Kind of Lonely. From his album, Don't Mess With My Country, Waylon Hanel. It's great to have you here. You have an interesting story.
1: Just a little bit.
0: Yeah, so you grew up in a farm.
1: Just a hay farm.
0: Kind of a hay farm, right?
1: Yes, sir.
0: What were some of the things that you would do on the farm? What was some of the...
1: Causing trouble was not one of them.
0: Of course not.
1: But yeah, we just like to have fun, you know, working with Dad and my brother, Landon. You know, Mom would drive the tractor in third gear, so we have to work a little bit faster, but that was no big deal.
0: And it was your parents that named you Waylon.
1: Yes, it was.
0: So what was the reason for that? What was the story behind? Because you're named after Waylon Jennings.
1: Yes, sir.
0: And now you're on stage here on Woodsongs with his grandson. And
1: it's amazing. You know, it's amazing.
0: Life has an interesting circle, doesn't it?
1: It's kind of a full circle deal, isn't it? Yeah, my dad and my mom, they both love traditional country music and the good stuff, you know, Waylon. And it was their idea to name me after Waylon Jennings, and Dad won the battle on that one. I'll give him credit for it. But I was very privileged to have that name and very privileged to be on this stage with all you guys, including you. So thank you guys for letting me be here.
0: Well, we're honored to have you. And so you're working on the farm. You're named after Waylon Jennings. Was music a big part of your family? Playing music or just listening?
1: Just listening. I never touched a guitar until I was 15 years old. Mm-hmm. And, you know, self-taught how to play. I don't know how to read music. It looks like a foreign language to me.
0: Now, this is kind of a sad part, but this was your older brother was the one who kind of encouraged you to play, right?
1: My younger brother.
0: Your younger brother, sorry.
1: Yes, sir. He passed away when he was 17 years old, and that was 5 years ago. And after he passed, I gave up playing for probably about almost a whole year. And for some reason, God especially was telling me, and Landon was too, touching down, saying, you know what, give it one more try. Because he was always the one front row telling me almost what to play, because I'll admit he was a little selfish and wanted to hear his favorite songs.
0: Mm-hmm.
1: And that's what really inspired me to pick this thing back up and give it another shot.
0: And what was your brother's name?
1: Landon.
0: Brother Landon. So does Landon's encouragement, is it still kind of present with you as you play,
1: absolutely,
0: as you travel around?
1: Absolutely.
0: It's hard to lose somebody, isn't it? It's very hard.
1: It is. It really is. And it's just crazy, you know. Even though it's sad, there's always something good that comes out of something bad. You just have to look for it. And this right here is what I found.
0: Your guitar.
1: My guitar, my music, and my steel player over here, Mr. Barry Gokey. I found him all the way up in the UP.
0: How you doing, Barry? This is a Michigan Country Music Hall of Fame pedal steel player.
1: Yes,
0: I mean,
1: sir.
0: this is a real guy.
1: Yes, sir.
0: He's a real guy.
2: Thank you, folks.
0: So is it Barry? Is it folks like Paul Franklin or some of those historic pedal steel players? Is that who interests you?
2: Actually, Michael, I was taught by a blind steel player.
0: If you can even
2: imagine that, but it's a true story. My dad had a blind steel player in his band, mm-hmm, and he was so sharp with all of his notes, because even though he couldn't see them, he could hear them.
0: Mm-hmm.
2: And that's where I got my start.
0: And so, Waylon, so you got introduced to Barry. You're both from Michigan, so you don't play with a band per se. You do a lot of solo stuff, don't you?
1: We do a lot of duo stuff. We just got a band about a year and a half ago, so we're starting to pick up some, you know, festivals and all that kind of stuff, and we'll be all around.
0: Is it easier for you to play solo, or do you like it better with a band?
1: I like it both, you know, and especially a show like this, because you can hear every single detail and every imperfection and little problem. And shows like this, that's also kind of a troublesome thing, because you can hear every detail and every problem and every mistake.
0: Yes. It's sort of,
1: but I love it.
0: You're sort of bare butt out there.
1: Yeah.
0: nothing is hidden. Well, nothing is needed to be hidden in your music collection. When Waylon Came to Nashville is the name of the album, and he's going to do a song that's sort of in tribute to a Kentucky legend too. It's called Keith Whitley Blue. It is Waylon Hanel on the Woodsongs Old Time Radio.

0: When Waylon Came to Nashville, that's the name of the song, the name of the album, and the name of the song is Keith Whitley Blue. We're going to get back to more of Waylon Hannell, named after Waylon Jennings, and we have Waylon Jennings' grandson, Way Jennings, on our broadcast, and wait till you meet this week's Woodsongs Kid. We'll be back right after this.
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2: There's Roger McGuinn from the Byrds. It's so great to hear his voice. Good friend. And welcome, everybody, to the beautiful and historic Scottish Rite Concert Hall here in our hometown of Lexington, Kentucky. We're at the crossroads of America's folk and bluegrass music, the gateway city into the beautiful Appalachian Mountains, where so much of this wonderful music and art does come from. And oh my goodness, it's time for this week's Wood Songs Kid. Look at that. So we couldn't have an atmosphere surrounding someone like Waylon Jennings. We had to invite someone that would really, really fit it. And we found from Pedro, Ohio, 17-year-old Harley Kelly. How you doing, Harley?
3: Great, how are you?
2: Good. So you're here with your acoustic guitar, and you have an interesting mix of musical tastes. You like Billy Strings, you like Grateful Dead. Right? You like Pink Floyd, you like Trey Hensley. Mm-hmm. So where's all that come from? What was your musical background like?
3: So my grandpa actually got me into flat picking, and I grew up, you know, listening to him play songs like Fraulein and Blue Eyes Crying in the Rain and, you know, old bluegrass standards. I asked him to teach me, and he showed me my first three chords, and then once I got that down, he showed me some picking, and after that, I got into some Jerry Garcia and, you know, Tony Rice, Billy Strings.
2: The amateurs, yeah. So now, I've heard you play. You're like very, very good. You mentioned the word flat picking, and a lot of the audience may not know what that is. So how would you describe what flat picking the guitar is?
3: So just playing with a flat pick. It's kind of a bluegrass style, I guess. You know.
2: And this was made famous by artists like Tony Rice. Right, yeah. And Billy Strings is like filling arenas doing Doc Watson songs, right, in 20,000 seat arenas. Is artists like Billy Strings really impactful to you?
3: Yeah.
2: So explain why.
3: So listening to Billy Strings kind of showed me that it doesn't have to all be serious, and you can kind of experiment and do different things. And he takes all the flat picking and bluegrass that I like and mixes it with Grateful Dead and psychedelic rock, and I like it.
2: Yeah, it's fun with it, and that's what you want to do. Well, you're here now. You've turned into quite a songwriter yourself, right? Do you write a lot of songs? Are you prolific, or is it hard to come by?
3: Honestly, like kind of getting the dirty water out of the water hose before you get the clean water.
2: Mm-hmm. I've never heard it described like that before. So you're going to play a post-Dirty Water song.
3: I consider this Dirty Water.
2: This is the Dirty Water song. Okay, so I want the audience to get your towels out. It's a tune called Ain't No Tomorrow. He wrote it himself. It's Harley Kelly, this week's Wood Songs Kid.

Thank you. Carly Kelly, this week's Wood Songs Kid, the pride of Pedro, Ohio, just north of Ashland, Kentucky. We're so glad that you're here, and we're very proud of all our Wood Songs kids. If you have a youngster that you think belongs on our broadcast, if you're the parent or the guardian, we want to hear from you. Send us a submission. We look at everything that comes in. Just go to the Wood Songs website, click on the kids page, and that'll tell you how you can submit your youngster to be on the national broadcast of Wood Songs. And it is national. It's airing all over the place, like West Virginia University Public Radio in Morgantown, West Virginia, WAMM Radio in the Shenandoah Valley across the state of Virginia, and Dublin City FM in Ireland, and Country Radio 105.2 in New Zealand are just some of the stations. And speaking of country, Way Jennings is here, and he has a great album that is called Baptized by Fire. He's going to do a tune called I'll See You Soon. Let's welcome him back, Way Jennings, on the Wood Songs, Old Time Radio.

0: I'll See You Soon, genuinely beautiful song from Baptized by Fire, duet with Wes Shipp, doing a great job on the guitar, co-writing with Way. Jordan Foster also doing a great job, Kentucky boy. Way, it's really important for an artist like yourself to surround yourself with really good musicians, really good players.
1: It is.
0: And tell me about the relationship between you and Wes Shipp, because you co-write a lot, you play a lot. Tell me about that.
1: Well, we met a while back, and I was trying to, well, we went way before this, but we won't go there. but anyway, I was trying to put together some songs for an album. We sat down and we wrote, what was it, about 4 or 5 songs that first time? And then after that first album came out, and it's just them songs on that we wrote together on that album with the highest streaming ones. And we just had this connection. Every time we'd sit down to write together, something great would happen. On this last album here, we wrote 13, 14 songs. We was about just spent, done. Okay, and my wife comes downstairs, and she tells us both this is a heartbreaking story. She used to work in a nursing home. She said the most beautiful thing she ever saw was when an older couple, one of them would pass away, and then the other one would die of heartache. And me and him both looked at each other with tears in our eyes. We were like, well, we ain't done writing yet. So we sat down, and we wrote I'll See You Soon.
2: We had to take a break 3 times in the middle of that song.
1: Yeah. As an artist, when you can reach out and grab somebody with lyrics like that, and even reach back and grab yourself with them lyrics, it's a major accomplishment. And to me, that's the greatest song that we've ever written.
0: Well, I would agree with you. It's a beautiful tune. From his album, Baptized by Fire, Way Jennings. And before we get you to do the next song, which is kind of an important tune as well, I got to congratulate you. You've had yet another child, and you're daddy.
1: You're going to say it like that, huh?
0: That's right.
1: Yet another child.
0: Another child. I know how many you have. I won't say it on the air, but it's a big grocery bill.
1: It is.
0: Because you brought up your wife, and you know, send our love and praises to your bride, okay? She deserves it. She's doing a good job.
1: She's a wonderful woman. She really is.
0: Here's a very passionate, powerful song. I think everybody just needs to sit back and check it out. It's from his album called Jekyll and Hyde. It's a brilliant album. This is called One Folded. It is Way Jennings on the Wood Songs, Old Time Radio Hour.
1: God bless America.

It's a very powerful song. Song's called One Folded. If you want to know more about Waya Jennings, if you want to be able to make his music part of your home music collection, I think you should. If just go to the Wood Songs website, click on the archive page, and we'll let you know. This is show number 1,174. We'll also let you know about our next artist. He was named after Waylon Jennings. He's got a tune called Red Bricks he's about to play. Please welcome him back, Waylon Hannell, on the Wood Songs Old Time Radio Hour.

0: Beautiful song called Red Bricks, Waylon Hanel. And we got to give Barry Gorky props on that
1: absolutely
0: pedal steel.
2: Appreciate that.
1: One of my favorite sayings that Barry says about that song and him playing, it'll bring a tear to a glass eye.
0: Well, it is. You know, I was wondering how you were going to follow When Folded. I think you did really good on that one. That's a beautiful song. Good job. Is that a hard song to write?
1: What was that?
0: Is that a hard song to write?
1: That song was actually written by Dave Gibson, Brian White, and Pete Salas.
0: Yeah, would you think that's a hard song to write? I mean, that's a that's a powerful piece of
1: lyric. Absolutely,
0: yeah.
1: I would think. And that's actually a true story about Dave and his life, and the story that I was told from Greg Crow. We were sitting at the local down there in Nashville, and he said, Brian called Dave up and said, you know what, Dave? You're in a bad spot in your life. What you need to do is, instead of feeling your feelings, you need to write them down so you can read them instead of feel them, and then you can just sing it.
0: You think that's the trick to writing?
1: I mean, if you live it, you can write it, yes, and sir. Dave definitely did that.
0: I think John Prine said it. Said that writing a song is filling in the space between the white on the paper. You know, finding that mm-hmm. spot. So when you decide to record an album, I mean, it must be a very important thing to pick the right songs.
1: Absolutely.
0: Right? So you did that with this particular album that this song comes from.
1: Yes.
0: Now the album's called When Waylon Came to Nashville. I mean, he was a bit of a outsider, inside but outside. Is that a fair way to put it, you think?
1: I think that's a good way.
0: And you model yourself, your own career after the I hate to say the outlaw movement. It sounds so cliche, doesn't it? But I mean, in the sense of the country music business, Waylon and Willie and Christopherson, and they were outside. Johnny Cash.
1: Absolutely. And what's cool, you know, I'll be honest, I really don't label myself an outlaw, because I guess the only reason, if somebody was to consider me that, is just doing things the way Waylon did it, his way. And that's the way I like to write my music and perform my music and record my music, is the way that I want. And granted, I'll take pointers from my mother if she's in the studio.
0: Right. Well, the trick is you're either good or you're not, no matter what you call it, right? It doesn't mm-hmm. matter what bin you're in. There's no more bins. The stores are gone, yes. So it doesn't matter what you're trying to do. And that happens to be the name of the title cut of his album, When Waylon Came to Nashville. Let's check it out. It's Waylon Hanel on the Wood Songs. Full Time Radio.

0: Wasn't it great having Waylon Hannell on our broadcast, along with Barry on pedal steel? This week's Wood Songs Kid, he's all the way from Ohio. Let's say thank you to Harley Kelly. You did a great job, Harley, this week's Wood Songs Kid. And the incredible Way Jennings on our broadcast. That was wonderful. Songs from his new album. Thank you, Wes, and thank you, Jordan. You know, Waylon Hannell is named after Waylon Jennings. We got Waylon Jennings' grandson on the broadcast with Way Jennings. It's amazing how long a shadow an artist can shed for years and years, for decades. You know, Waylon said something that was funny. You know, he says, I may be crazy, but that helps me from being insane. And so a lot of artists think that, you know, if I try this is crazy. It's not a real job. Music is not, you know, this is a hard thing to do, especially in today's market. Making their way as musicians, being their own person like Way Jennings does, like Waylon does on his own, that's a hard thing to do. But Waylon Jennings, I think, said it best. Let me read it to you. He said, don't ever try and be like anybody else, and don't be afraid to take risks. That is the key of an artist, and these folks are all artists. My name is Michael Jonathan. I'm a folk singer. I am a song farmer, and we'll see you next week
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2: 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Michael's opening song was Cars from the Ravenwood album. Our chief engineer is Jerome Gaul. Our TV director is Maria Claire. Technical assistants are Brian Clousing, Eric Anderson, Dan Field, and Gavin Clark. The Wood Songs crew member of the week is Bethany Walters. And our Wood Songs partners of the week are Vicki and William Mullins. 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

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Today we're talking about the filthiest, dirtiest, nastiest word in the English language, a word used to stereotype black people as ignorant, dishonest, and never equal to whites. We'll call it the N-word. And yet, it's also a word that's been reclaimed by the black community, used to greet friends, describe peers, express emotion, and transform pain into defiance and affection. The N-word is one very loaded word, and to help us unpack it, we're joined by an award-winning teacher who specializes in U.S. history, race, and the legacy of slavery. She's also the daughter of a white Jewish mother and Richard Pryor, the comedian, writer,

0: said, Richard Pryor, a notorious word, and me. Professor Pryor, thank you so much for talking with us today.
1: Thank you so much for having me.
0: So your book opens in your classroom about 15 years ago when a student quoted a line from Blazing Saddles, a movie your father co-wrote that uses the N-word. At that moment, you tell us, instead of seizing the opportunity to start a discussion, you froze. Can you take us back to that moment, why it was that a historian who has studied this word professionally would become speechless when it was uttered out loud?
1: Yeah, well, you know, the student was white, and as you mentioned in your introduction, I'm biracial. My mother was white and Jewish, and my father was black. And I thought I did all the work I needed to do on this. I thought about what I wanted to do in the classroom. And, you know, I had a difficult relationship with the word, just being a woman of a certain age growing up in the United States, as I did. And so this moment startled me because I hadn't taken into consideration what happens when the racism comes into my classroom uninvited. So the student quoted the line and used the slur verbatim, you know, didn't use the euphemism, the N-word. And, you know, I'm standing in front of 40 students and about five of them, four or five of them, black students. And I was worried about them, that I wasn't like jumping in and protecting them automatically and kind of cutting it off at the pass. And I was also worried about, you know, people telling me that I was infringing on a student's free speech. Like people are allowed to say everything. Isn't that free speech? And I was very confused, all of these things hitting me, but also, and I think even more deeply, was my own relationship to the N-word that I hadn't really thought about or processed in any kind of sophisticated way. And you know, it was almost, and I knew the student wasn't calling anyone a name, but it was almost as if, you know, I was being the recipient of it, even though I knew she was just saying it to quote something.
0: You've studied, written, and lectured about the etymology of the N-word, and I found your research fascinating. For instance, that black people had used it in protest long ago, and that the word actually took hold as a racist weapon against black people in the free North rather than the slave South. Can you talk about the history of the word?
1: You know, absolutely. Some of the earliest evidence of the word is from 1619, which people might recognize as, you know, the time when 20 kidnapped Africans were first bought and sold in Jamestown. And when a few years later, a history is written about them, they're described by this word, which reduces them to the color of their skin. And it was obviously an awful category applied to people who were enslaved in perpetuity, who were black. But the word really takes on the kind of vitriol and resonance and evil that we know today in the 1820s and 30s in the North when black people become free. You know, New York is free in 1827, Massachusetts and other states are free before that. And as that happens, this word, as I write in the article, kind of latches on like a shackle. So it's used now to describe a category of people who aren't enslaved, but are still basically being told that they cannot rise. They are static. They cannot rise out of their social position, their economic position, their political position, and they will never be full citizens of the United States.
0: The N-word is so powerful that it causes not only pain, but a lot of confusion, because it's used by black Americans to show their strength and resilience, and whites who use it to strip back black people of their humanity. You tell us the word is actually two words, a homonym, a white racist version, and your version black people use amongst themselves, each with a different last syllable. Can you walk us through this split and why conflating the two causes so much confusion?
1: Definitely. I think, it's, you know, young people, certainly like the children of hip hop, who have created like the linguistic intervention that makes the most sense. So I'll use their terminology, which is that they will say the N-word with the

0: hard ER. And so you've probably heard this. This is like, you know, the word spelled out in full. This is the white racist version. And it means, you know, you are not part of us. You are, you know, you're excluded. You're on the outside. And then there is a version of the word described as written with, you know, spoken and written with the soft GA at the end. And this one is the in-group version of the word that Black people use as camaraderie, mostly, not always, but usually as camaraderie, subversive, a kind of resistance against white oppression. And you're right, my evidence showed that, you know, as early as the 1770s, forget about, you know, Black power in the 1970s, that Black people were using the word in this particular way. Of course, they weren't writing it with a soft GA like, you know, hip hop artists started to do in the 80s, the 1980s, but they were using it in these kind of sophisticated ways as a commentary on white racism, which is what my father does in his comedy.
1: So hip hop is a major global force in music and youth culture. And you write the tracks like YG's My N-Word granted are reclamations of the word and representative of the lives of a number of young Black men. But what puzzles me is the prospect of millions of these white kid fanboys running around using the word in imitation of their musical heroes. Do you think that somehow times have changed and they're unconsciously using the soft A version rather than the racist ER version?
0: I mean, I don't think it's possible. So I think part of the nuance, and this is a nuance, and if you live in the United States and understand, you know, race and racism, you know that it is quite nuanced. But part of the nuance is that, you know, the N-word with the soft GA is something that comes out of a particular authentic experience. And so part of my story, for example, is even though I am biracial, I went to white schools. I was mostly raised by my white Jewish mother. This word never, the soft GA version didn't make sense coming out of my mouth, even though I have all the like physical markers that might indicate that it would. So it's a word that really comes out of an authentic experience. And no matter how much you love hip hop, if you don't come out of that authentic experience, you are never using the soft GA version. Mm-hmm. It is always going to be a mockery of how Black people are speaking. And so what I think of when I think about this and the way that it is spread is like kind of a failure of education, because there's a bunch of people who love this music but who don't really understand what they're doing, right? And don't understand what it means.
1: Brilliant. I couldn't even, that's exactly what I didn't think you would say it, but you said it so brilliantly. If you're just joining us, you're listening to The Lowdown with Ira Wood on WOMR. Today we're talking about a memoir that explores the intersection of race, parenthood, and the most taboo word in the English language. My guest is Elizabeth Stordor Pryor, an award-winning history professor at Smith College and the author of Something We Said, Richard Pryor, A Notorious Word, and Me. One of the great things about this book is that it's also a gripping memoir. Your mother was a working class Jewish woman from Boston. Your father was a Black man who became the most influential and famous comedian of his generation. Can you talk about going back and forth between their two worlds and your struggle to identify with both?
0: Definitely. I mean, it was, you know, many people have described it to me as like Alice in Wonderland, like going down the rabbit hole, and just, you know, the worlds were so different. My parents were so different from each other as humans, and their worlds were completely different. Like my mother, you know, like shopped at Lowman's and Marshall's and clipped coupons, and her mother like knit and, you know, baked brownies. And my father's grandmother, who was the matriarch in his family, was like, you know, large, tall, in charge, fierce, ferocious, kind of scary, definitely scary to me, I think kind of scary to my father. And you know, people would, you know, sit around in, you know, the kitchen smoking weed and stuff like that, like, you know, multi-generationally. And, you know, that just never happened in my mother's house ever. Yeah. It was very different. It was hard to figure out the rules. You know, I'd been, you know, born in this, I always thought I was just like a little Jewish girl from Boston, which is where my mother was from. And never thought I was white, because to me that wasn't a racial identity, but at the time. But you know, when I ended up in this world of my father's, which was, you know, very Black, but also like, not, my father had a lot of money, but he was not bougie. And so the life he brought, he was raised in a brothel in Peoria, Illinois, and he brought that life with him to Hollywood. I mean, that's, you know, those relatives and stuff are the people who hung around him, and that's the world that I saw.
1: I think my favorite part of the book was when your dad was doing a movie down in Georgia, and everybody was eating fish every night, because that's what they always did, was fish. That's what the most relaxing thing was, and cooking fish every single night. And you went like, oh my God, I can't stand every
0: night.
1: It
0: wasn't just fish, it was catfish. And it was catfish, and it was every single solitary meal. My dad had stocked the pond. He loved to fish. He loved to fish. And he stocked the pond, and he fished every minute he wasn't working on the film. And my grandmother was down there, and she fixed it. And yeah.
1: The book is honest about your sometimes very, very difficult relationship with your mother. You wrote that you couldn't forgive her for not preparing you for life as a Black girl growing up in a white world. Reflecting back on those times, and as a mother yourself now, what might she or any parent do better?
0: She was, you know, I think it's tempting as a parent to feel like you know. But, you know, I learned this from anything, right? But you have no idea, because of the generational divide, what your child's going through. And I think what my mother really lacked was an authentic sense of curiosity to really understand what I was going through, because she already knew, you know, her belief was that, you know, wealthy and educated white people were not racist. She just didn't believe that. She, you know, grew up in, like you said, working class Boston. Those were the racists. You know, the South was the, you know, racist, but not, you know, wealthy white people in LA, which was completely different from my experience. But she lacked the ability to be curious. She just thought she knew. And I think for me, I want to be as curious as I can be, but my kids call me out on this literally all the time. I mean, so it's not like I'm perfect at it, but I can see that's really the place where you mess up, is you think you know more, but they're living in a completely different world than you are.
1: You wrote about your father, "I was a scholar of the N-word, and so was he." What did Richard Pryor understand about the word instinctively through his upbringing, through his comedy and his sharp reading of white people, that took you years of academic study to arrive at?
0: I mean, I think he knew. First of all, the Black world that he grew up in used this word in the way that, you know, we, you know, might see in hip hop and in his comedy, and he did on stage, but people weren't doing that on stage. And I think he knew that using this word was almost the bridge to make his mixed race audiences reckon with their own racism. And he had a talent to do something that I haven't really seen much of since, which is that he could make people hear things they didn't want to hear, laugh at things that they, you know, disarm them in ways. And I think he used the N-word in part to do that. And he used it in all different ways. He mocked, you know, white. He did the best white guy ever, and in his comedy, and I encourage people to go run out and listen to his albums. But he also really put a spotlight on the ways, the kind of sophisticated and nuanced ways that Black people used it with each other. And he was unabashed about that. He was willing to forego respectability, so-called respectability, and be authentic to the experience that he has as a child, as a teen, and as an adult.
1: For years, you didn't tell most of your students or even some colleagues that Richard Pryor was your father. Why the secrecy? And what made you finally go public with it?
0: I really rarely talked about my father being Richard Pryor. And I held it. I mean, I don't know if I ever did, really. I kept it super close to the chest. And that had to do with... It had nothing to do with shame about my father, because I was always so proud of him. And I think I secretly wanted everybody to know who he was. But really, it was about the kinds of intrusive questions. And as my father became more famous, he had these public kind of blow-ups that were making the news, National Enquirer, you know, People magazine, on and on. And people felt like they could kind of ask me these questions. Did you know him? How often did you see him? Were you close? I mean, just super intimate questions. And as his drug addiction, which he did have a drug addiction, became more public, people would ask me questions. Have you seen him do cocaine? Or is he still using? Like, questions that I just didn't want to ask. Be asked and deal with. So sometime around my early teen years, when people asked me if I was related to Richard Pryor, I started, just as often as I said yes, I would say no.
1: Your dad used the N-word to mock racism and assert Black identity on two of his album titles, in his movies and stand-up routines. But after a trip to Kenya, he swore it off for good. What changed for him, and how did that change your relationship with him?
0: Well, my dad did, you know, was inspired by Alex Haley to do this kind of roots genealogical trip to Africa. He went to Kenya and had an epiphany there that, as he looked around and took stock, that he didn't see anybody that he would describe by the N-word. And he realized that outside of the U.S. context, the word really had no meaning. And so when he saw people doing the most menial jobs, running the country, who were all Black, it just, there was no context for the word. And so he decided he was never again going to call another Black man the N-word, he said. For me, I felt very seen by that decision because of my own complicated relationship with the word, and that he was sort of seeing the world the way that I saw the world, which wasn't exactly true, but it made me feel close to him and very, very proud. I was in the audience when he spoke of that. And I remember feeling very, very proud of that explanation. And it's striking me as super powerful that he was disavowing the N-word in the way that he described.
1: If you're just joining us, you're listening to The Lowdown with Ira Wood on WOMR. Today we're talking about a memoir that explores the intersection of race, parenthood, and the most taboo word in the English language. My guest is Elizabeth Stordor Pryor, an award-winning history professor at Smith College and the author of Something We Said, Richard Pryor, A Notorious Word, and me. Professor Pryor, in your TED Talk, which I urge listeners to check out, which has been viewed more than 2 million times, meaning to me at least that you answered some burning questions that people have never been able to ask. So I'll ask you straight out, what do people get wrong when they try to talk about this word in classrooms, in newsrooms, in everyday conversation?
0: I mean, I think one of the main things that people get wrong is that they feel like they have to say it to talk about it. And to say it is to kind of replicate or engage the kind of violence the word has to begin with. And so, you know, if you think about it, we never really talk about the N-word unless we're talking about unspeakable violence, like the last words that were heard by Emmett Till, right? Like we're not generally just talking about the N-word. And so with that in mind, I think it's really important not to assume that every person in the classroom has some kind of objective relationship to that language and aren't going to feel the assault of it being said. So I'm a huge proponent of using the phrase the N-word. With that said, I also think it's very important for people to understand why we make that decision. Like, not just to say, as you know, was said to many of my students over the years, they report to me, like, never say it, don't ever, ever, ever say it, don't say it, whatever you do, but nobody ever told them why. And I think this is just important. I think the N-word is a lesson that, you know, we should be understanding, engaging with in the classroom, since so many American books, whether written by Black authors or not, have that word in it. And we're going to be contending with that in our literature classes and our history lessons. And it's worth taking the time to explain, you know, why do we have this word in the English language that is, you know, at least since the late 90s, generally been cordoned off with its own surrogate phrase.
1: Have you spoken to other people of other racial denominations or other ethnicities that use a similar phrase to describe themselves where it would be an insult if used by an outsider?
0: I mean,
1: well, for instance,
0: I
1: was going to say that I bristle if somebody calls me a Jew, but my wife and I can call each other New York Jews, no problem.
0: Right.
1: I would think that every many minorities have this thing where they have internalized the hate and are able to express it amongst themselves.
0: I mean, Ta-Nehisi Coates talks about this and has written about it, where it seems that there's a depth of understanding that there are in-group and out-group ways of expressing. And one might be, you know, as simple as, like, I call my husband honey, but you wouldn't walk up to my husband and call him honey because he's not your honey, right? He's my honey. And everybody seems to understand that. Nobody's trying to call my husband honey, but there is something about the N-word, and I think that speaks more broadly to the racial dynamics of the United States, that people really grapple with, like, not like, why can Black people say this word and others should not?
1: I think,
0: and I
1: white
0: say should not rather than cannot.
1: I think white people are somewhat jealous, is that when they hear Black people say it to each other, they say it with a lot of love and panache. And white people are just, you know, flat out boring in comparison.
0: I mean, that's a possibility. I think there's anger. If this word makes you so mad, why do you say, like, there's like an anger, like, why do you get to say it in this way? But I might lose my job if I mean, you hear people say that kind of thing a lot. I could lose my job if I said this word. And it's troubling because, you know, I always want to know why you want to say it to begin with, like in what context and for what reason. if this isn't a word that comes to you authentically because you're part of those communities, but there is something larger at play. You're right. Like some kind of jealousy. And what's funny about using that word is this was exactly the kind of word that scholars of minstrelsy talk about, jealousy, that's where minstrelsy comes from, is that blackface kind of performance, is jealous of black culture, even in the early 19th century.
1: So you wrote about your dad growing up. Well, actually, what I want to ask, because we're coming out of time, you wrote that your father struggled to show up as a parent, yet you managed to write about him with genuine warmth. How were you able to hold both those truths at once while writing the book?
0: I will say that I did start with bitterness, not just about my father, but it's funny, like when in my early drafts of the book, I was bitter, I think, maybe to everybody. And one of the exciting things that happened in this process, and with the help of so many editorial interventions, is that I got to grow up as a narrator. So like a lot of things that had happened to me in the story, I was still like locked in time and space, like at that age. Like if something happened when I was 11, I was still 11. I had never grown up in relation to whatever it was. And writing the book really helped me to see it through the eyes of the mother and the scholar and the teacher, and have a much more like mature point of view. And I got to see that my father and my mother and my students were people, and concentrate on the love and tenderness I have for all of them, and kind of cast out that bitterness that kind of was the first thing that happened when I put the stories down on the page.
1: Last question, with about 30 seconds left. If a reader, a person of color or white, walks away from this book with just one shift in how they think about this word, what do you hope it is?
0: That it's worthy of having a conversation about.
1: Okay. Very quick. Very good. You're good at this. My guest today has been memoirist and history professor Elizabeth Stordor Pryor. I want to thank Maddie Dunn for his tech work on the show. Something We Said was recently released by Simon & Schuster. It's a really wonderful read. This is Ira Wood with the lowdown on family, belonging, and the power of a notorious word, one interview at a time. Bye for now.

0: This is Ramblin' Bob. 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
1: And now, Wings.
2: There are going to be more people in prison. There is going to be a lot of overcrowding. Australia is being Americanized. I see independent media as a weapon. It's a weapon for change.

0: 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Today on Wings, we share a recent interview from the Australian community radio series Accent of Women. Their shows are produced in the studios of 3CR Community Radio in Melbourne, which recently celebrated 50 years on air. This episode's guest, Marissa Sposaro, has produced at that station for 25 years. She currently hosts the Doin' Time Show, about issues faced by prisoners in Australia's criminal justice system and migration detention centers. The interviewer for Accent of Women uses the on-air name Zoe.
1: Thank you so much for your time. My first question, what was your motivation for becoming a radio producer?
2: Well, that really goes back many years. As a little girl, I was very much an activist and a feminist as well. I come from an ethnic background and my parents were migrants and they came out from Italy. And as a child also who was blind, I didn't have many opportunities growing up to read about activist things, and I didn't really have a lot of books to read, and I was always very frustrated and very upset because a lot of the books that they had at that time was Mills and Boone's romances, which I really am not into, and very conservative, paternalistic Australian authors, which it has its place, but I didn't have any access to a lot of books. So as I got older, I became more and more rebellious and I got into punk and metal, and I spent a lot of my teenage years and also as an adult and even now going to shows. Punk and metal is actually very important to me because it looks at a lot of alternative viewpoints, and it's quite important. I suppose the reason why I'm being a little bit long-winded is I need to explain to you a little bit about my background so that you can see yep. where I'm coming from. So really, my passion for radio actually came from information deprivation. And information deprivation for people with disabilities, people with print disabilities such as myself, is a very horrible feeling when you're not able to read what you want to read. So when I was in my 20s, I actually got into forest blockading in East Gippsland and got involved quite a lot with environmental campaigns around that. And I met a lot of really amazing people through that and learnt a lot about what was happening with the forests. And that was my starting point. And then I ended up getting a volunteer reader from the back then it was known as the Victorian Institute for the Blind, and now it's known as Vision Australia. And this particular reader knew a lot about 3CR, and it was actually Canopy is a wonderful activist and has done a lot of work in activism. I don't think he'd mind me talking about this. And he was instrumental in actually helping me get involved with 3CR. And he said, look, go to 3CR. This will solve all your problems. And so at that time, I had an old radio that I had. I was living in a little apartment in Paran. I was living in squalor, basically, because I couldn't afford too much at that time. And I had a radio, and I listened to 3CR, and it made me so happy to listen to all the Aboriginal voices and the music, the wonderful Aboriginal bands like Wurrumpi Band and No Fixed Address back at that time. They used to perform at a place called the Old Greek Theatre in Richmond, and I used to love to go and see bands there. And I learnt a lot about all the different campaigns that were happening out of 3CR, and I was so excited. I mean, as you can imagine, if you're not able to read what you want to read, and then all of a sudden to have this whole new world opening up for me, because I felt like that I never fitted in anywhere. And being able to listen to 3CR helped me to get in touch with other marginalised communities, and it was just quite really fantastic that I was able to hear a lot of stuff about the environment, about oppression, about anti-fascism, about disability justice, about sovereignty, about what was happening with the mining at Jabiluka, all of those things. And so out of 3CR, I was actually able to, you know, I continued the forest blockading. I heard about the forest blockading actually through a gig that I went to, and it was all connected. Yeah, but you know, I suppose I just wanted to tell you that the information that I was seeking helped me to work out who I really am, because I started to feel like I didn't belong anywhere. And having 3CR was a wonderful resource for me to say, okay, you know what, there are other people that see me, that understand about activism. There are people that understand about the world and you know, the fact that we can make a difference.
1: Wonderful. Thank you. Why are First Nation issues and criminal justice system important for you?
2: I'm not even sure. I suppose I spent a lot of time in far north Queensland at one stage. Yeah. I hitchhiked actually around Queensland and had a look at a lot of beautiful places. Pardon the pun.
1: Yeah.
2: I connected a lot with Aboriginal communities over there, particularly the women. And I would hold hands with these women and we would collect shells on the beach and talk. And to me, that was just an introduction for me. And it just happened spontaneously. I would have people coming up to me at the beach and in the street and would want to hold my hand and take me to collect the shells or to sit and talk. And I learnt a lot about genocide and stolen land through connecting with the women in Queensland. And I keep in touch with some of them, but not many. So that was my introduction. And then Robbie Thorpe was actually a great influence in my life and still is, but back then even more so. And I would actually hassle all the producers at the station. This was before I actually did my training, and I would say, hey, let me come in, I want to talk. And I would go in, and I suppose it was a bit forward of me really, but I really wanted to know. And I would say, well, look, I can't read what's going on. I really want to hear what's happening. And so I don't know how it happened, but I just started having connections with elders, and it just happened very organically. And to me, I just have a passion for it. I'm just really angry about it. I'm really angry about the fact that they're stolen generation and that children are taken away. Like, you know, even Uncle Jack has passed away now, and I'm still grieving about that. Uncle Jack, Uncle Sam Watson, Uncle Ray Jackson, that I would meet a lot of these elders at forums or even in Fitzroy. Like, sometimes I'd be walking around Fitzroy with my cane, and they would say, what are you doing? You know, are you lost? Can we help you? And you're safe here, sister, you know. And they would take me, because I get lost a lot when I'm walking. And so they would maybe help me get to 3CR or help me, you know, find what I was looking for. And then in listening to all the shows about genocide and about what was going on, I felt like it was really important that everything goes back to colonisation. Everything goes back to the children being taken away. And of course, listening to Archie Roach, listening to Ruby Hunter, taking note of what's happening around me. That's how I actually got my passion. And honestly, I don't even know how it's happened, but it's something that I feel, I have a lot of anger about it. And the anger that I feel is released when I do a show. When I take a break doing summer programming, I'm very difficult to live with, because that anger that I have overflows mm-hmm. and I can't do anything. And so when I do a show and when I do an interview with an Aboriginal elder or with a young person or with someone who's a woman who's been to prison, and I looked at lived experience of prison or deaths in custody, because I believe it's really important to build the movement to stop Aboriginal deaths in custody. When I do that, I feel better.
1: For 25 years, you have produced this show, consistently engaging with First Nations community, from elders and youth to disability activists. What is the source of your passion? Where does this passion come from?
2: I did work in a women's prison at one stage, and that was through Darabin Legal Community Centre. That was many years ago.
1: Yeah.
2: And I lived in America for a little while, and I worked quite a lot with the Black Panthers, and
1: yeah.
2: did a little bit of work around campaigning for the release of Mamie Abu-Jamal, who's a political prisoner over there. And being in Anarchist Black Cross Melbourne for quite a long time, I developed a lot of passion as well, particularly for First Nations communities when we did a lot of interviews for the Bulletin. It's really hard to explain because it's crazy. Like, I don't even know why I've even got this passion. But all I know is that sometimes even when I'm sitting watching something about Stolen Generation, there was one time I actually nearly fainted in the room, and I didn't even know why I was so upset, and I started crying, and I actually had to be taken out and given a glass of water. Uncle Ray was with me, and he was saying, "What's wrong? What's wrong?" And I just didn't. I was so upset at what was happening. They were talking about a woman whose children had been taken away, and she was living on the mission. And I don't know why I was so upset. I just could not stop crying. That was only one time that ever happened. In answer to your question, I don't even know why. I'm not Aboriginal, but I'm very angry about it. I'm furious. And mm-hmm. so having that constructive stuff that I can do with interviews is important to me.
1: Mm-hmm.
2: Probably sounds silly, doesn't it? It's, I suppose what I'm saying is it releases a lot of anger for me. Anger has to be done properly, you know?
1: Yeah.
0: On Wings, you are listening to an interview first aired in the Australian community radio series Accent of Women. The guest, Marissa Sposaro, has been a producer for 3CR Community Radio in Melbourne for 25 years. She now hosts the Doin' Time Show.
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4: Welcome to a place where private business profit from a captive labour force, yet pennies are spent on medical services to a population in which the Indigenous, the poor and the mentally ill are overrepresented. Where isolation, humiliation and degradation are facts of life. Welcome to prison.
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0: That was a clip from the introduction of the Doin' Time Show, hosted by Marissa Sposaro. Here's more of Zoe's interview of Marissa.
1: We know First Nation people are increasingly overrepresented in the criminal justice system.
2: Correct.
1: The same is true for people with disabilities. Do we understand why this overrepresentation occurs?
2: Look, there are many, many reasons why that is, and I have to be honest with you, disability is not my main skill, and I do a lot of my research primarily focuses on deaths in custody and prisons, but I have done quite a few things about disability in the criminal justice system, and the fact is that you've got people with disabilities that are in there because they get taken advantage of when the police arrest them. You know, if you've got mm-hmm. someone with intellectual disability, and you've got someone also that only has English as their second language, that's a double mm-hmm. whammy. That's something that is very, very difficult.
1: Mm. For example, if someone has got hearing impairment, and it's common among some First Nations people, what happens when someone is arrested? Do they know that, for example, somebody is facing the police? Do they know that this person has got hearing impairment?
2: No, that's the problem. But a lot of the police, a lot of the time, don't know. And there's no education, there's no training, there's no education. But you've got racial profiling as well, and that's something else that I really concentrate on this show as well, about racial profiling. And you've got discrimination as well. You've got discrimination against people with disability. This is all part of oppression under capitalism. That you've got a scenario, and I've got a few podcasts actually on the Do and Time show looking at First Nations people with disability and the criminal justice system. And there are lots of hearing impaired and a whole range of disability that have been in remand for a long time, and they don't get a fair trial.
1: I don't know how we convince people that people with disability need help to understand the justice system, or to understand because you have to explain, if someone has got hearing impairment, you have to explain, for example, you have to explain them about justice system or...
2: Yeah, sure.
1: Yeah.
2: Oh, I see what you mean. Yeah. Which touched on my point before about education, that it's things are not explained to them, the procedures, the protocol.
1: Exactly.
2: It's not explained. And that could very well be unintentional, or it could be done on purpose as part of weaponizing First Nations people, for example, and weaponizing that disability. And it is a form of oppression, because there's really nothing available, and there's a lot of violation of human rights.
1: Thanks for clarifying this one. So Marisa, you have done a lot of work on First Nation justice. How do you look after yourself regarding your mental health? What do you do when you rest?
2: Well, I think an example of that was when I mentioned that I was really upset that time when I was watching the video about Stolen Generation and how I got really upset. I think what I like to do is talk to other people about it. And to me, self-care is really more about getting it all out and not bottling everything up. And you know what? I like to have a glass of wine for dinner.
1: Yeah.
2: You know, it's always good to let your hair down. It's really important for me to be with others that understand about First Nations justice. To me, that's self-care, because you don't have to play a role, you don't have to educate people. When you're in the workplace and it's mainstream, you can't talk about things like that. And I love walking my dog. I have a massive dog at home. She's an Akita, and she's a beautiful companion for me. She's not a guide dog. But I love walking with her. And to me, that's one of the most wonderful things that I enjoy doing.
1: Good, because of the work you do, it's very important. And you have done this work for 25 years. You're doing with passion and enthusiasm. So, you need to look after yourself. Is there anything else you want to mention?
2: I think what I really want to say about the show is that it's not just about Aboriginal deaths in custody. It's also about women in prison, refugees and asylum seekers. And I do a lot of interviews also about, so I interview everybody. So it's not just about First Nations justice, although that is something that I always come back to. I always come back to colonisation and genocide. And also just wanted to also say finally that the Doing Time show is also about commemorations and anniversaries of people who have died. So I do work a lot with death and honouring the dead, and a lot of the time I have lots of content warnings on the show because I look at a lot about self-harm, about suicide, particularly young children who are committing suicide, who are Aboriginal. And I'll give you an example about commemorations. Every year in April, and that's coming up, so I need to prepare for that, I do a show on Uncle Ray Jackson, who is an amazing Aboriginal warrior and activist. And I honour that anniversary, and I interview his daughter, and I interview his friends and his workmates and his and activists that have loved him. And also I do a lot of work with about Uncle Sam Watson as well, who was from Queensland, and he passed away as well. So these are just two examples of what I do. That and TJ Hickey, of course, do a lot of work on the TJ Hickey campaign. And so it's about honouring the dead as well as the living, because the dead obviously can't speak for themselves. And in the same way that the Aboriginal deaths in custody, Veronica Nelson couldn't speak for herself. People that have died in custody cannot speak for themselves. So my job is to honour that and to cover, go and cover the inquest, go and sit in the courtroom and support the family, go and record a rally. I don't think that having a program is just about being in the studio behind the mic. It's actually getting out there and doing it as well.
1: Yeah, thank you. Is there any campaigns you have organized
2: in the past?
1: Yeah.
2: Yes. So I was involved with Anchors by Cross. Also, I was involved quite a lot in Friends of the Earth over the years, in the Forest Collective.
1: Yeah.
2: And also with the East Gippsland. I was also involved with disability activism, disability rights, helping Katie Ball and her mob with disabilities, improving access on trains and trams. And I was also involved in PENI, People for Equality, Not Institutionalisation, and that was back in the 1980s. And that was improving the lot of blind workers and also for Braille. Improving, having Braille books in the libraries was really important to me. I was involved in the Braille campaign as well, working on that. But mainly I have been involved in ISTJA and Radical Women as well.
1: Yeah.
2: ISTJA, Indigenous Social Justice Association Melbourne.
1: Yeah.
2: So lots of different campaigns. I've written for the Socialist Organiser in the past as well. And we used to have an anarchist bulletin at one stage in the past. And I was also involved in quite a lot of collectives over in America. But things always evolve with me. I don't lose interest. It's more that I have to have self-care as well. So now I go to protests, but I'm mainly more about I'm committed more to radio now and also committed to doing grassroots recordings, and I want to try and do more of that. I think another important aspect is being able to have more training for radio, particularly with digital technology, and not just for people with disabilities, but for everybody, because I see independent media as a weapon. It's a weapon for change. It's being able to use that media to expose oppression and creating that creating that united front is really important. Also, from a legal perspective and a justice perspective, it is terribly important that we have workshops in learning to create defence committees and looking at the rights of not just activists, but also the rights of First Nations people. Have everybody in a room with lived experience of prison, lived experience of disability, lived experience of First Nations or of being someone from a non-English speaking background, and put everybody together and do workshops on what is it like in prison? What will happen when you go to prison? Creating a committee where you can support the families of people that go to prison, because the reality is there are going to be more people in prison. There is going to be a lot of overcrowding. Australia is being Americanized, and I don't believe that there is enough dialogue and enough practical strategizing in regards to not only creating a defense committee, but also working together around not just arrest, but also about what your legal rights are. I mean, yes, there is the activist legal support, but that's not enough. It's only a tiny resource, and they don't have enough money. Everybody needs to have that knowledge and that experience as well. And in terms of First Nations, there needs to be more of that as well. There needs to be more cohesion and more dialogue.
1: Thank you so much, Marissa.
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7: 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Well, good morning. It is Friday morning. It is 9/11/26, kind of the infamous 25th anniversary of that terrible day in 2001. Well, we're not going to dwell on that all day, but we will have selected a few songs to kind of, you know, bring that back. It's just something that, well, we have to kind of acknowledge and never forget. Change the world. But what we're going to do is just kind of start off like I usually do with a little bit of Ready or Not.
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7: Wait a minute, that's the wrong button. This is the wrong button. I'm off to a terrible start. Okay, we're going to make it up. Here we go. Yeah. that again. Okay. There it is. Now I hear my song. Well, it's not my song. That's Shaky Grays with Sierra Farrell. Ready or not, here comes the weekend. So that's kind of how I like to start it off. Okay, we're going to have a great weekend. Beautiful weather out. It's daybreak here.

Alrighty then. Okay. I'm going to pause that cause right there for just a minute. Okay, well, good morning. This is Motley James. I'm glad to be out here in the schoolhouse studio. Dawn is breaking. It is daylight outside. You know, I left Brewster, about the crack of 5:05. It was dark. You know, I walked out. It was really dark. There's no moon. There are bright stars, but they didn't light my path. I had to go trip a little motion sensor so I could see my way to the car. But it's a good thing. It's a beautiful day out here on Cape Cod. Coming from Brewster to the schoolhouse. Let's see. I kind of take off heading east, then I'm kind of going north, and then lo and behold, like I'm turning west again. It just kind of curls around. So anyway, but I'm glad to be here. We are up and running. So we started out that set, that quick set. I think I'm going to get this turned back on with Shaky Graves and Sierra Farrell. As per usual, I seem to always start with that just because it's kind of Ready or Not, Here Comes the Weekend is the first line of that song. And from there, let's see, we went right to Crowded Table. It's a really wonderful song, a nice sentiment from the High Women. And then we just heard The Highwayman, the song The Highwayman, kind of a remake by it's written by Jimmy Webb, and that was Mark Knopfler, kind of in their little duet version of that. That's from Jimmy's album, Just Across the River, I think he released in 2010. I should know that. I was part of the production at Cotuit Center just a few short weeks ago, and I got to sing that song with that group, and it was just a lot. Well, not that group, the group at Cotuit, the All-Star Band, and Dan Zajac was kind of my duet partner on that one. Anyway, we're going to keep it moving here. Hope everybody's doing well. We are going to move right on through this day. It is the 9/11, so it's the 25th anniversary of that horrible day, that the events of 9/11/2001. We're going to talk about that a little bit, and then we're going to just talk about other things that happened on 9/11 in other years. Just kind of interesting to take a snapshot of what happened on this day. So I've looked a couple things up, and we'll do that. I'm going to play one more, and then I just posted on Facebook, I guess. I'm going to play a few songs. I found a few songs that I wanted to share that were, you know, I saw recent performers who were on the Cape in concert, and maybe some of these songs, maybe they did. But I'm going to get to some of those. It looks like that's really right next on my list. And on that list includes songs from Margot Price, Molly Tuttle. Let's see. Maybe even, okay, Lucas Nelson, and maybe even, well, I thought I had one queued up somewhere from Early James. I'm not quite sure if that's right or not. We're going to find out. But first, this next song, it just kind of popped into my Look At Me list of songs, and this is a song called Shake, Shake. It's from a fellow who's kind of an interesting, he's had kind of a bit of success. His name is John Mook. He's actually from Uganda. He kind of got his start on, I think, in the wide world of music, playing on cruise ships, and then he's kind of landed in Austin, Texas. But he's actually going to be up this way. It looks like on the 19th, he'll be in Cambridge at the Sinclair. On November 3rd, he'll be in Boston at the Wilbur. That's just kind of good to know. You might like him enough to want to go see him. But we're going to play that one song, and then I think kind of right from there, looks like I've got one from Molly Tuttle and Golden Highway, so we're going to kind of get into some of that. But anyhow, hope everybody's doing well, and feel free to give me a call up here. You can call me. I'm here at 508-487-2619. You can call in a donation or a pledge, join the supporting cast of this wonderful radio station, or just call to say hi or make a request. Anyway, without much further ado, let's see here. Here we go with John Mook, Shake, Shake.

Okay, that's Crooked Tree from Molly Tuttle. She performed that with Lucas Nelson the other night. And here's another one. She's a Rainbow. She did this cover of this Rolling Stones song. Kind of in a nod to Dolly, but it's really nice. Really nice. Good morning.

0: All right. Well, there is a fancy guitar ending for that one. Okay, well, that was Molly Tuttle's take on She's a Rainbow, the Rolling Stones song. And don't ask me what album that's from. Well, I know you didn't. I'll come back and talk about it because I'm going to look it up. Hey, good morning. It's Motley James coming to you live here from the Schoolhouse Studios of WOMR at the east end of Provincetown, Massachusetts on Cape Cod. Glad to be here. I want to share a little bit of information with you, information, important information, things that are coming up and going on, and people and businesses that help keep the station going. So with that in mind, and today is the last day for this particular one, but I want to let you know that 20 Summers and Emergent Art Advisory present I'm Right Here With You, a survey exhibition of Jess T. Dugan at Stanley at 494 Commercial Street. The show opens this Friday, September 11th, with a free event at 6 p.m. featuring Jess T. Dugan. Sorry, I don't know if it's Dugan or Dugan. I'm going to say Dugan. Jess T. Dugan and Christine McCarthy in conversation, with reception to follow. Stanley is open Thursday and Sunday, 1 to 6 p.m., and Friday and Saturday, 1 to 8 p.m. RSVP and learn more about our fall schedule at 20summers.org. Okay, got that one. I want to say that WOMR would like to thank the Alzheimer's Family Support Center for their support. The Alzheimer's Family Support Center is a local grassroots organization providing free services to Cape Cod's Alzheimer's and dementia community. The annual Walk for Alzheimer's in Provincetown is happening on Sunday, October 11th, from 11 a.m. to 2 p.m. There will be food, music, dancing, and trolley rides. The event is free and open to the community. More information, including registration details, is available online at alzfamiliesupport.org, alzfamiliesupport.org, or by calling 508-896-5170. Until there's a cure, there's community. I want to let you know also that this program is made possible by members like you and sustaining members like William Doris, John Coombs, Ben Little, Charles and Katie Heiler, Tony G., Terry Ryder and Judy Griffin, Margaret in Yarmouthport, Carol Corneen, Stephanie Helm, Deborah Kay, Jeff Goldsmith, Lorraine Lester and Elizabeth Russian, Miles Nossler, Martin and Barbara, Maureen O'Rourke, Mokeen Botino, Barbara Reyes, Andrew Stern, Fred Rubin, Madeline Miller, and Dennis Clark, and Bubba the Man. 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And sustaining membership is definitely a good way to go. That's what I've got going. I just don't even see the $15 a month debit come out of my account. It just happens. And I know that it supports the radio station just a little bit every month, and it all adds up. There are a lot of expenses to running a place like this. This is a wonderful historic building that we're in, and not that historic buildings have problems, but there's a lot to the maintenance, and this building is sturdy built. It's been here for over 100 years, I think. Somebody can correct me on that, but you know, we just had, over the last really rough winter, we lost our generator. We'd have a brand new generator down there installed to keep us on the air. Our driveway just had new gravel added because, you know, you need to maintain the driveway. So all these things cost money, and every bit of donation that we get from our sustaining members, and just make a one-time pledge, anything you can do is always helpful and always welcome. And I am here for that at 508-487-2619. 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Your generosity helps us continue our vital work. Okay, and it doesn't have to be that whole $100,000. Any contribution is a welcome contribution. Let's see here. Got more things to do here. Click that. Okay, that's that. That's gone. And is there more? No, there is not more. There is this, though. Here we go. Got a couple of program promos to play for you. Every time I hear this, I just want to take a deep breath.
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2: All right, I think that gets us caught up on that. So thank you for listening to that. Let's see, back to the music, as they say, as we say in radio. Well, okay, so we just heard from Molly Tuttle, and that was really kind of just in recognition. They just did such a fantastic job. Her and her band were fantastic. She came out with Lucas Nelson, and they did a song, and then Lucas left. Her band came out, they did a set. And, you know, this was over at the Melody Tent. And I don't know how many of you go to the Melody Tent. It's a neat venue. It's, it's a tent. So it's kind of music theater in the round. The stage rotates and it doesn't really revolve. It kind of goes back around 360. I guess it goes all the way around and then turns all the way around just very slowly. So if the lead singer is looking at you in one song, by the time the next song comes around, you're looking at their right side or their backside because the stage has moved. But neither here nor there. A great venue. But I will say this. Sometimes in the summer especially, it's a little warm inside. And opening bands, you know, people are just happy to kind of stay out in the beer garden or outside of the tent and kind of listen in and not pay too much attention. You know, I've been to concerts, and I was there again a few weeks earlier for one that really the opening act was just kind of in there. He's working his tail off, doing his thing, but there are more people outside than inside, and you know they weren't just on their way to their seats; they just were enjoying the weather. But Molly Tuttle, on the other hand, I'll tell you what, the house was filling up, and she just rocked it. I mean, she had the whole place up on their feet, with a standing ovation at the end of her set. It was that good, and she is that good. But anyway, that was that. We're going to come back to Lucas Nelson. Sorry, I've got my songs out of order. Not that it really matters, but. I went to see them last, my only one, Joan, and I went to see Molly and Lucas last Friday. I guess that's 1 week ago today, tonight. But meanwhile, on Thursday night, I made my way out here to the other fabric structure we love and know so much as the Payomet Performing Arts Center. I just talked about them. To see Margot Price, and that was something else, too. That was a really fun show. A little rowdy. I thought it was kind of rowdy. I think she and her band are a little on the rowdy side. Her husband was her opening act, and I can't think of his name right now, but I'll have to come back to it. Well, actually, I'm going to just ramble my way through it. But she played a really great set. And one of the things she did was she's taken on a version. She made an album kind of with the band called the Memphis Mariachi, and they're predictably... their name would explain their style. But on that album, she did De Colores, which is just a really nice traditional Mexican folk song. And she did De Parti, the Plain Wreck at Los Gatos, just a really great rendition of that. And then I'm going to find this picture because I did take a picture out there. Well, I'll come back and talk about it. But anyway, without further ado, this is more from my highlights of my last week and going out to see live music. And so this is Margot Price's take on Deportee, Plain Wreck at Los Gatos. And it goes like this.

Okay, well, I'm going to pause that right there for just a minute. I wanted to, anyway, yeah, so Margo Price performed that song the other night, and that is from her album with Joan Baez and Memphis Mariachi. And anyway, that's the song Deportee, Plane Wreck at Los Gatos. I wanted to, y'all may know this, some of you must know the history of that song and that the inspiration for that, but that's a Woody Guthrie song, and it is something he wrote about. This is the plane crash at Los Gatos. That is exactly what happened, and he was just Woody at the time. This happened in 1948, January 28, 1948, a crash of a plane at Los Gatos Canyon, which is just in Fresno County, California, kind of just east. Well, let's see here, near the town of Los Gatos, which is in Santa Clara County, about 150 miles away. Okay, and not in the town of Los Gatos; it was in the canyon. Anyway, Guthrie was inspired to write. I'm reading this out of Wikipedia because I want to share this note. I just learned it a little bit about myself. He was inspired to write the song by what he considered the racist mistreatment of the passengers before and after the accident. Well, so this plane crash was as an immigrant deportation plane. There were four Americans and 28 migrant farm workers who were being deported from California back to Mexico. The crash resulted in the deaths of those 32 people. The genesis of the song apparently, reportedly, keyword, occurred when Woody Guthrie was struck by the fact that the radio newspaper coverage of the Los Gatos plane crash did not give the victims' names, but instead referred to them merely as deportees. Guthrie lived in New York City at the time, and none of the deportees' names were printed in the January 29, 1948 New York Times report, only those of the flight crew and the security guard. However, the local newspaper, the Fresno Bee, covered the tragedy and listed just a few of the known names of the deportees, although they were erroneous. Outraged by the lackluster coverage of the disaster and the omission of the Mexicans' names, Guthrie responded with a poem, which, when it was first written, featured only rudimentary musical accompaniment, with Guthrie chanting the song rather than singing it. In the poem, Guthrie assigned symbolic names to the dead. Goodbye to my Juan, goodbye Rosalita, adios mis amigos, Jesus y Maria. This early version can be heard on Woody at Home. Anyway, so Pete Seeger got hold of this, and he began performing this song at concerts, and it was Seeger's rendition that popularized the song. And I am so glad that people like Margo Price are still out there playing this song. It's you know, that was 1948, so that's 75 years ago, over 75 years ago, and our whole position around immigration and migrancy and workers. Well, we just are having, it's what, Labor Day weekend? Just, okay, this week, huh? We still haven't really got it. So I'm glad to play that song, and I will probably keep that in my repertoire for just having us kind of acknowledge some of the error of our ways. But let's see. Well, we got going to get right back to another Margo Price song. So she did that one in concert last Thursday at the Tent at the Payomet. And she also did this one. So let's see if we can get this one queued up.

Alrighty, well, there was Ms. Margot Price. Don't let the bastards get you down. That was really a fun show. She paid a little tribute to Dolly Parton. She kind of came down off the stage and walked around with her wireless mic and sang 9 to 5, and it was just a hoot. I was coming up empty when I was trying to think of her. Is her husband Jeremy Ivey, who was supporting her as the opening act, and Jeremy's great. He was a bit of a southern vibe in that whole thing. I guess she sounds like she's from the South, and I'm sure she is. Her husband was singing songs. Jeremy was singing songs about, oh my gosh, drug deals gone wrong in Monroe, Louisiana, and not only when Joan grew up, not around those kinds of activities, mind you, a disclaimer, and a very a straightforward household and home there in Monroe. I've been through Monroe a few times. She grew up there, my only one, Joan, and that's another story, but it's a great little town. It's kind of locked in time a little bit. There's some restaurants that probably haven't changed, probably the same menus that they had in the 60s. It's just a neat place, and it was kind of good to hear it's kind of fun to hear something about our towns and our fair towns and cities from different perspectives, and Jeremy Ivey certainly gave us a little different perspective on his experience in Louisiana, and that was fun. Okay, well, and she is still, they are out on the road right now. They are up and down the East Coast. They are in, they're in Sydney, Maine tonight at the Bowl in the Pines with Lucas Nelson and Molly Tuttle. They're in Cranston, Rhode Island tomorrow, Groton the 13th, down to Tarrytown, New York. So they are on the road. And I thought it was kind of coincidental that she was here Thursday, and then Lucas was here and Molly were here on Friday, but they're kind of weaving back and forth and performing some of these shows together. Margot Price was out at Pale Met on Thursday, and what a great show that was. Perfect night out there. But I've got to play a couple now from Lucas Nelson. It looks like, I got 1, 2, 3, 4. So we're going to kind of do this across the top of the hour. But Lucas, of course, is Willie's boy, his oldest son. And he's just a great guitar player, super talented. He's just oozing with talent and skills. And a couple of these songs, I've got four of them kind of queued up here, but two of them are kind of love songs, and just in my imagination, I just think that they're really, I think he's inspired by, kind of coming back together. I think he grew up in Hawaii. Somebody that knows Lucas can call me and school me on this, but my understanding is that he wasn't really raised by Willie, in the Willie Nelson household, but he kind of grew up in Hawaii, and so he's friends with kind of that whole musical vibe and scene out there. Very accomplished guitar player, great singer, great songwriter. A lot of what he did some of Willie's songs. He did a little bit of the Bob Wills stuff, and then maybe Bloody Mary Moore. I'm not quite sure exactly which one, but when the stage was turned around and I was kind of looking at the back of him, just the way his hair was when he took his cowboy hat off, looked just like his dad did when I started going to see him. Lucas is, I think, 38 or 39 now. Willie was probably 45 when he started, when he'd come to Texas and moved to Austin and was coming up to Dallas to play at the Sportatorium. And we'd go see him every month during those older teenage years. We went all the time to see Willie. And the resemblance, you cannot separate Willie and Lucas when you hear either of them. I'm talking about when you hear Lucas, you can definitely hear the elements of his upbringing, his father, and really great show. So anyway, but this first song that I'm going to play from Lucas, Pretty Much Fell, Pretty Much is the name of the song. Yeah, when I hear that, I just think, this has to be about his reunion with his father. Of course, I'm just making that up. I don't know. I don't know him, and he didn't tell me that. I didn't read it anywhere. I just, I know that several things that they've done together in his songs, jumps into my psyche that, that was his relationship with his dad, kind of rekindling that relationship. So this one's called Pretty Much, and this is Lucas Nelson. He did this the other night, and what a wonderful show. What a wonderful tour. If you get a chance to see them, go do it. Here we go.

All right, well, I'm going to put that on hold too and kind of get us up to the top of the hour. So, yeah, that was Lucas Nelson, pretty much. I pretty much fell in love right then. And like I said, I don't know what inspired him to write that song. I don't know. I'm just, this is pure conjecture. But when I hear him sing these really devotional songs about falling in love and the magic that happened, this one that's coming up, I'm going to play, it's called Just Outside of Austin. And I think, again, just to me and my, you know, to my, you know, experience of the song, it just seems like, well, when he, you know, because at some point not too long ago, he kind of did move to Austin from, you know, from wherever, further out west, I'll presume. And he did a rendition. There's a version of the Pearl Jam song, Just Breathe, that he did with his brother and his father. And it's just so sweet. It's just so sweet. And so these songs that he's talking about falling in love again and or just right then. And, you know, some of the symbology and those lyrics, yeah, I just think, you know, think of him and his dad, and what a wonderful thought. Anyway, well, this is Motley James, and I am here in the Schoolhouse Studios of WOMR live on the radio, and you are listening to WOMR 92.1 FM Provincetown and WFMR 91.3 FM Orleans. And we are streaming worldwide at WOMR.org. So there are a couple of good ways to listen for just about anywhere on the Cape and really anywhere in the world. But there's one more that is not part of our legal ID, as we call that in the parlance of the industry. But there's an app you can download from the Google Play Store or the Apple Play Store, depending on what kind of phone or whatever it is you've got. And you can take it with you where you just, all you need is your cell phone service or whatever to connect to WOMR. So on the beach, when you don't have Wi-Fi, listen to us anywhere, all the time. I'm so pleased and happy, and it's been so rewarding to me to be part of this station, this volunteer team of 100. There's, I don't know how many of us there are that do what I do, but basically it's a volunteer-driven operation up here. I think we have 100-plus people that stand in there, sit in this booth and talk into the microphone and play music or other things. But we really only have a staff of, call it three. You know, we've got John, our executive director, Chris, who's kind of our office administrator, and Maddie Dredd, who kind of keeps all the trains running on time. And other than that, it's just a bunch of volunteers that we're just glad to be here. I am glad to be here. Okay, well, I'm going to get right back to it here. I've got a couple more Lucas Nelson songs because I just thought, well, why not? And then we're going to take a little bit of a kind of a turn to honor the memory of those lost in the tragic events of 9/11, 2001. But first, three more Lucas Nelson songs. So the next one is The Last Wild River, Just Outside of Austin, and then Turn Off the News, Build a Garden. That's a good guidance for us, especially these troubled times. But these are all songs that Lucas played in concert. Really, it's the first time that I've seen him in concert as the headliner. A long time ago, I'm not going to tell this story. My granddaughter will kill me if I do. I'll tell the part of it about I was at the rodeo in Austin. You know, we used to play music at the big barbecue cook-off. It was kind of, it's a rite of spring down there. It's a big deal. And so one of these times after our band had played in one of the, yeah, it's a big fundraising barbecue cook-off, and, you know, the band had played. And so my granddaughter was very young at the time, maybe four-ish. And so we were going to stick around, go kind of see the rodeo, ride some rides and do things, and then go to the rodeo itself, which Willie Nelson was the musical guest that night. And they also, they literally drag a big rotating stage in the middle of the dirt rodeo arena, and so the bands come out in the back of a pickup truck to get from the, you know, from the wherever the green room to the stage in the middle of the rodeo thing. But so Willie Nelson was headlining, Lucas was in the band that night, and Johnny Depp was in the band last night.

Yeah, there's another sweet Lucas Nelson love song. I just really think it's about his dad, because, you know, there it is right outside of Austin, out there in Bee Creek area, the Luck Ranch. And this is Turn Off the News and Build a Garden. I love this song. He played this the other night.

0: All right. Well, I think we're going to pause that one right about there. That was Lucas Nelson and The Promise of the Real. Turn off the news, build a garden. I was just kind of looking at that to say, well, let's see, who's doing that duet? I didn't know, so I'm trying to look it up in real time here. Let's see here. You know, I didn't know this till just now. I was today years old when I realized that Lucas Nelson's middle name is Autry. No doubt in honor of Gene Autry. Okay, let's see here. So I looked that up, and there is a little blurb somewhere that says, well, on that album, The Promise of the Real, Margot Price sings some partner, some backing vocals on that, and so does Sheryl Crow. So now I got to figure out who that was on that song, because I just love that song. Okay, well, this is Motley James. I got a couple things to share with you here as we're now into the 7 o'clock hour here Eastern Time. I'm going to play a couple things. That's what I'm going to do. So here comes this. Let's see here. We're going to go just like that and that.
1: Hi, I'm Jeanette de Beauvoir, and I want to invite you to the next Making Light on Tuesday, September 22nd, when we're joined by musicians Dinah Mellon and Fred Buck and poet Sandy Longley. 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We want to share ideas that can be adopted by others and support each other's practices. 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
0: Good to know. So yes, mark that down. That is the 22nd of this month. Provincetown Commons. Okay, let's see what else we got. Here's another one.
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3: Somewhat ironically, the orchestra went unnamed in this 1938 three-disc RCA Victor recording. 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
3: More than one critic has viewed the piece as allegory for Soviet and world politics of the time. 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I'm Brett Barry.
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0: Okay, well, that gets us caught up on that part of it. So thank you for those important announcements. Good stuff. Yeah, Peter and the Wolf. I remember as a young elementary school student in Dallas, taking going down with the music class or whatever to the Fair Park. What was it called? It wasn't the band shell. It was an auditorium. It was a theater, and went down to see the Dallas Symphony Orchestra, and they did just that. They taught us about instruments in the orchestra. Let's see. I had some other stuff to read. That's what I'm looking for. Okay, here's my reading materials. There's so much to do. So much to do. And I'm going to let you know for starters that you can highly encourage you to join the Provincetown Art Gallery Association for a special screening of Ann Packard, An Artist's Resolve, on Saturday, September 12th. This is tomorrow at 6 p.m. at Fisherman's Hall, 12 Winslow Street. 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I don't have that URL, so you'll kind of just, I think if you Google Provincetown Art Gallery Association website, they will have the URL for you. 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Hey, that's me. That's us. Well, I'm not sure that I'll be there the whole time. I don't want to overpromise here, but from 3 to 6 p.m. tonight, Friday, September 11th, join WOMR staff, DJs, volunteers, and listeners for an end-of-summer meet-and-greet at Devil's Purse Brewing Company in South Dennis. That's this evening, this afternoon, 3 to 6 p.m. WOMR is heading to the Mid-Cape for an afternoon of great tunes, good company, locally brewed suds, and tasty vittles from the Red River food truck. 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Don't go summer, stay summer. That's this Friday, September 11th, 3 to 6 p.m. Eastern Time at Devil's Purse Brewing Company, 120 Great Western Road in South Dennis. I hope to be there. 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And that's not all. Boy, there's a lot going on this weekend. There's always a lot going on around here. How about this? But this is one you want to know about, and that's why I'm here to tell you about it. The East Ham Windmill Weekend returns September 11th. That's today through the 13th, and that's Sunday, celebrating its 49th year with this year's theme, East Ham Rocks. The three-day festival brings live music, family activities, local vendors, the Sand Art Contest, a vehicle show, food, and the beer and wine garden to the historic Windmill Green. Windmill Weekend is proud to honor Jackie Beebe and Amy Ekman as the 2026 parade honorees, recognizing their many years of public service and longtime volunteer support for this East Ham tradition. Sunday begins with the annual 5K road race at First Encounter Beach, held this year in memory of Kit and Jerry, with half of all proceeds benefiting the Kit and Jerry Foundation for Good. The parade steps off at 10 a.m. on Sunday morning along Route 6, followed by an afternoon of music, crafts, food, and community celebration on the green. For more information and the full schedule, the road and road race registration are available online at easthamwindmillweekend.org. It's all one word, easthamwindmillweekend.org. Okay, there we go. I think that catches us up on that good stuff too. Okay, so needless to say, there's a lot going on. It looks like a wonderful weekend. I think we've got clear skies today and tomorrow, I hope. I don't know. I'm looking out the window. I don't see the sun, so maybe we got a little bit of cloud cover. But anyway, okay, we're going to get back into it. Okay, now I think in this – well, let's see. I'm going to keep going. Let me see, what have I done here. I have – okay, well, I've kind of queued up a few songs, oopsie, that starting with a Bruce Springsteen song, Into the Fire – and then an Alan Jackson song, Where Were You When the World Stopped Turning. And then I've got a song, it's a really meaningful song called Angel Flight from Darden Smith. And then the Hayes Carl song, Came Back Yo-Yo, and which I think is kind of a just crazy song about the war and being in a war, in a gunfight for your life in Afghanistan or some such thing. And then a song called Politic from Coldplay, Out of Our Heads, Sheryl Crow. And that is going to be my little nod to kind of remembrance for 9/11. That really, really was a terrible day. I remember I was working evenings at the time, so I kind of woke up in the morning and had the TV on, and just kind of what I would do any other day, just turn on the TV, get up, make coffee, and all this horrible news was playing out right in front of my eyes, and I was just kind of, it just changed the world. So anyway, well, that, and we're going to go ahead and play these songs now, and So send out some positivity and light and remembrance of anyone you know who lost loved ones or was lost in the tragedy that day. And we will never forget. We will always remember. Okay, so here comes Bruce Springsteen, Into the Fire.

Thank you, Bruce Springsteen, for that inspirational song, Into the Fire. Okay, let's see what else. This is Alan Jackson, another one kind of tribute to that day. It's called Where Were You When the World Stopped?

right. Well, there was a song written right after, immediately after 9/11, 2001. That's Alan Jackson, of course. Where Were You When the World Stopped Turning? That's just a powerful song. Anyway, he wrote that. I think I was kind of reading about that. And, you know, he just kind of wrote that in the middle of the night right after it all happened and just spilled that on a page, I suppose. He just wrote it all down and released it. It was released immediately. Let's see, debuted it publicly at the Country Music Association Annual Awards Show on November 7th, 2001. So that was, a chart-topping a hit at the time, and kind of a nice sentiment there, just the greatest of these is love. I don't know. I know people, not everybody, but, you know, he says he talks to God. Hope that doesn't offend anybody. I don't know what, doesn't say what God means to him. He just says he talks. And so there's that. But yeah, faith, hope, and love, and the greatest of these is love. That is from the Bible. But I'm not here to preach to you. I do agree that of those great three things, you know, the greatest is love, because that's really the solution to all of our problems. If we could just kind of love one another, accept one another, we would be better off for it. Okay, the next song is also kind of, it's not about 9/11. It is not. It is and it isn't. This is, I'm going to talk about my friend Darden Smith. He's a wonderful songwriter in Austin. Some of you may know him or know of him. I don't think he's not as much of a road warrior. I don't think he comes up here on tour. He'd probably come up here if we needed him up here for some good reason. But he is, I think, kind of given up the tour bus. He's really become quite a visual artist, quite a successful visual artist and songwriter. And he regularly does songwriting classes, and he has a nonprofit called, I would say it's Singing with Soldier. That's not really it. It is, Well, anyway, it's a charity that he has done, kind of put together, Songwriting with Soldiers. That's what it's called. And so the goal there is to kind of have a, and it's a charitable operation of his, and what its purpose is to kind of get veterans from, you know, of course, this has been a troubled last 25 years, Lenore's, and just sort of these songwriting workshops. So he's just kind of helps, it helps him and helps the people, the veterans involved, kind of process some of the strain and the stress and the trauma of having been in battle and in war. And so they write songs. They talk about songwriting and talk about their experience and write songs. And this song that Darden Smith wrote, with the help of Radney Foster, I might add, they both have recorded it. It's called Angel Flight. And this song came out of one of those workshops. The fellow that was kind of the inspiration for this song and the lyrics were from his story. Some days I go up and all I ever wanted to do is fly, leave the earth and live in the sky. That was someone who was a commercial airline pilot who had been in the military, and he was, I think, a reserve, you know, National Guard reserve type, or the Air Force Reserve pilot, and he flew what they call the Angel Flight, and that's sort of the designated call sign when these planes bring back the fallen heroes from the war. And so that's the Angel Flight, and that's the song. Anyways, just struck by the song. Okay, well, now we're writing, you know, we've been through a period of relative peace, and now, and going back 25 years now, now we're at war. And so now a whole nother generation of folks is inspired to write, you know, songs about, you know, the trauma of war and all of this. But this is a good one, and I want to just ask you to give a listen to Angel Flight here from Darden Smith, and then turn around and go find Radney Foster's version. But it goes like this.

Okay, well, there's kind of a crazy story. Oh, boy. K-Mag Yo-Yo, Hayes Carl. Hayes Carl, 50 years old songwriter from the Woodlands, Texas. That's kind of down by Houston. Houston. Anyhow, that's kind of wild. That's kind of a wild song about, you know, crazy schemes in the war in Afghanistan. Somebody's trying to get one over on the government. Anyhow, that is just a way to kind of keep us moving along, kind of a peppy little tune. He admits that the melody of that is really taken straight from Bob Dylan's Subterranean Homesick Blues, and it is, it is. So there. Okay, well, it's getting up toward the top of the hour. Let's see. I had a couple more that kind of relate to this whole, kind of the thinking of the 9/11 in retrospectively. Here's a song called Politic from Coldplay. It's kind of on that list of songs that have some notion of 9/11.

Okay, that was Politic from Coldplay, written by Chris Martin on 9/11/01. This is Out of Our Heads, Sheryl Crow.

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we could only get out of our heads and into our hearts. Okay, good advice there, Sheryl Crow. Okay, well, Motley James with you here. It is the top of the hour out here in sunny Provincetown. I know a minute ago my weather report was I didn't see the sun shining, the dappled shade through the trees, but I see blue skies, and I have referred to my trusty Tide Guide app, and it is high tide at high noon over at Sisuit Harbor. That's my point of reference for checking when the tides are. It's close to our beach there in Brewster. So I declare it's a beach day. When the tide is high at noon, then I say, okay, it's a beach day. And with that, it kind of the rules of, in my rules for my town, it's imaginary, Motley Jamestown, is that it's a holiday. It's now a vacation day. And what do we call this? The second summer. Once September rolls around and Labor Day's passed, we seem to refer to it as our local summer, second summer, meaning, I guess, hypothetically, that most of the tourists have gone. I don't have any problem with tourists. I don't celebrate the fact that they're gone. But here we are. It's beautiful weather. It's a beach day. I intend to go find my way to my local beach there in Brewster and, bask in the sun. I might pop a top on a cold one and go out into the surf and just bask. Okay, well, that said, well, we just had kind of a little bit of a tribute to kind of the memory, the emotions of the memories of this day 25 years ago, 9/11/2001. We had, let's see here. We had Into the Fire from Bruce Springsteen. Where Were You When the World Stopped Turning from Alan Jackson. Angel Flight from, that was Darden Smith. We had K-Mag Yo-Yo from Hayes Carl, Politic from Coldplay, Out of Our Minds, Sheryl Crow. Now, some of those songs were written like right at the date of 9/11. And so here we are. Got our station ID. I'll say it again. This is Motley James. 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So I know WOMR, that's Outermost Radio. For some reason, it took me a while to figure out that WFMR we refer to as farthermost radio. I guess, is it farther or further? I think it's farther, but that's unofficial. WFMR.

kind of on unrelated business, I was here to record an episode of my podcast, which I refer to as Outer Waves with Motley James. And it's a 30-minute kind of spoken word program. I call it a podcast. I don't know. It's not really cast. It's just played. But anyway, I was here to visit with our own Pablo, DJ Pablo, Paul Greenspan, and recorded a session just to talk about his work with kind of arts and community. He's, you know, he has this wonderful radio program here on Alternating Fridays. He's part of the driving force behind the Wellfleet Porch Fest. He's got the Narrowland Music. He just does a lot. And listen to the interview on, look for the podcast archive. But on my way in, I was listening to the station and I heard some Eliza Gilkison. And it just happened to be a Monday when Bob was on the air. And it was a time where he was, I guess, at the end of his show, he came out and I introduced myself, but we'd never met before. I said, "Hey, thanks for playing the Eliza." And he said, "Oh, sure. Are you coming to the show this weekend?" And I'm like, "Well, what show?" I didn't know about it. So I said, "Well, what show?" He's like, "Well, oh, she's going to be here Saturday night at the 204 in Harwich." And I said, "Well, I didn't know that. Are there tickets available?" And he said, "Yes, there are." So my only one, Joan, and I came to see Eliza Gilkison at the 204 in Harwich, which is kind of the epicenter of the Harwich Cranberry Arts and Music Festival in the Cranfest. And anyway, so I thought, well, by golly. And after especially just having visited with Paul about his work, kind of, you know, well, I don't want to say it's bridging any gaps, but just kind of maximizing the impact, the confluence of arts and community. You know, these folks are people that are really bringing arts and community together in a big way. Most of my episodes have been about sort of more institutional or brick and mortar venues, such as the Cape Cod Museum of Art or Wellfleet Preservation Hall or the Cultural Center or the Cotuit Center, etc. But a lot of this really great work goes on kind of in space and time, and not necessarily in a building. So I had the idea that maybe I should get to know Bob a little bit better, and so I wanted to talk to him about for an episode of my podcast, which I should have edited for later this month. But meanwhile, the Cranberry Festival, the Harwich Cranberry Art Music and Art Festival, is coming up not tomorrow, but a week from tomorrow. So Bob came over. We had a little time visiting. I kind of edited this our interview down to where I can get it on the air in about 9 minutes worth. I'm going to go ahead and play it. So Bob, I hope you're listening, and thank you again for coming over to our little Brewster basement studio to help record this. It's kind of informal, but I think it's going to work if I push this button, and let's see what happens. See what just happens here. Okay. Okay, well, so, okay, no, that's not what I'm trying to do. I'm just trying to play this thing. Okay, I don't know if I'm going to have luck with this or not. Okay, I'm saving that. I'm trying to play it. I don't know if it's working. Bear with me. Oh, I don't know, Bob. I just talked this all up, and now I can't get it to play. What have I done? Okay, sorry, y'all. I may have to come back to this. I just may. I may have to do this. Well, I don't know why I didn't get to play. It played for me yesterday. Oh, well, let's see here. Bob, bear with me. I'll get back to you. I am going to shift gears and play some other stuff for you here. What am I going to do? That's not what I wanted to do. Uh-oh. Okay. Jim's under pressure here. Motley James is under pressure. I have got to regroup. Got to regroup. Okay. Shifting gears. I'm shifting gears. Sorry, Bob. I'm going to try to get this to work. I don't know how I'm going to make it work, but I'm going to make it work. I'm going to go to another little list of things I just did. And I do a little thing. Sometimes I'll look up before the show what happened on this day, you know, musically. And so I'm going to play a few songs, then I'm going to kind of talk about the significance and the connection to the date on this day in 9/11. And this starts with Angie from the Rolling Stones, and I will tell you what the significance of this is regarding this date.

0: Angie, you can't say we never tried. Okay, that was the Rolling Stones, Angie, obviously, and that was significant on this day in 2020. 9/11 2020, the Rolling Stones album Goat's Head Soup was number one on the UK chart, the 11th British and 13th American studio album by the Stones, first released on 31 August 1973. It had been remixed by Giles Martin for this 2020 reissue and had a deluxe edition with bonus tracks and unreleased outtakes. So there you go, 2020. This day, six short years ago, Goat's Head Soup was back at the top of the British charts. So there's that little bit. Let's see what's going on here now. Brother, what? Okay, well, I've got some things to share with you. I'm going to let you know that the 12th annual Vinegrass Music Festival returns to Truro Vineyards on Sunday, October 4th. Vinegrass brings the best in bluegrass and Americana to North Truro, and this year's lineup includes the Sam Grisman Project, East Nash Grass, the Casitas, Beatrice Ann, Nikki and Eddie Chilos, and Lily Mae Harrington on the main stage, with exceptional regional artists on the Vines stage. 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That's that. That's the complete deal. Okay. All right. And furthermore, well, what else? What else? Huh. Okay. Well, try these. I click things to open them, and they don't always open. I don't know what the problem is. Come on, what's the problem here? 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That one. Okay, here we go. Now, I'm reading Spiritus because I think I've used to sing, you know, choral music and big choral groups. And that's all written in Latin. So to me, when I see this S-P-I-R-I-T-U-S, I say Spiritus. Someone on the street or at a venue or somewhere out in the wild said, well, you know, you're calling it Spiritus. It's Spiritus. So I'll say Spiritus, Spiritus. Okay. Programming on the key point here is that programming on WOMR is underwritten by Spiritus Pizza. See, it still rolls off the tongue as Spiritus for me. They're located at 190 Commercial Street here in Provincetown. 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And then you'll know more, and you can do that, unload that unwanted car, truck, van, boat, motorcycle. When I'm not in here on a Friday, most often at this time, my partner in crime, Phil Hyler, would be on. So we're going to listen to his program promo for Mixed Bag, just like this.
1: 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On my show, I play an eclectic mix of rock and roll, rhythm and blues, folk music, show tunes, and every now and then, even a little bit of comedy. 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
0: All right, thanks, Phil. I'm still trying to get something going here on my end. I don't know why I'm struggling with this, so I'll try it one more time, see if it works. See what happens. I'm just gonna, it looks like it's playing, but I can't figure out why it's not working. Have I got anything here? Yes, no. No, maybe not. I haven't given up. I have not given up, Bob. Stand by. I'm gonna try one more thing just while I'm while I'm doing this, I'm gonna try one more thing. One more thing. And then I'll kind of give up. I'll give up for now. Let's see what happens here. Oh, look. Yes, it's working now. So here I go. Okay. All right. All right. Bear with me. Bear with me, folks. Oh. Okay. All right. Well, I'm back, and I've got a plan now. So I was, as I mentioned a minute ago, I was doing this all build up to this little segment I'm going to play. I visited with our own Bob Weiser, who is involved, very involved. He's a music director for the, good morning, Chris, for the Harwich Cranberry Music and Arts Festival. He came over and we visited a little bit about that festival, which is, it's not tomorrow Saturday, but it's next week on Saturday. And here's just a little informal chat we had, very informative, and it's a great event. So I hope to see you out there next weekend. Here we go. Let's see if we can get this to go. Trying it again. Here it comes.
2: To talk about the upcoming Harwich Cranberry
0: Arts Festival. Okay, I'm starting all over now. I feel like I've got it.
2: 2026. Well, this is Motley James, and yeah. I'm here with Bob Weiser, WOMR's own Bob Weiser, to talk about the upcoming Harwich Cranberry Arts and Music Festival 2026. Bob, talk to us. Tell us what's going on.
3: Well, this is the 50th anniversary year for the Harwich Cranberry Festival, and it's like anything that's lasted 50 years, it's had many many ways of presenting itself, but it's the Cranberry Festival is a nonprofit, all-volunteer organization, does community service stuff, primarily around youth and families. Hundreds of thousands of dollars worth of scholarships have been distributed to graduates of the Harwich High School at one time, and now more recently, the Monomoy Regional High School, and students who may attend other schools who are from the area. The festival itself is an end of summer celebration. My part in the Cranberry Festival when I first started 15 or so years ago was flipping burgers at the food truck, but they discovered that I had some experience as a concert presenter, and eventually I ended up as the music director, which is what I do now. And the festival itself is 150 juried crafters. There'll be kids' activities. On Saturday night, there'll be a drone show at 8 o'clock in the evening. It all takes place at the Harwich Community Center at 100 Oak Street. Always a good idea to mention where and when. Craft Fair runs 9 a.m. to 4 p.m. both Saturday and Sunday, September 19th and 20th. The Cran Jam is the music segment of the Harwich Cranberry Festival, and I do the booking for that. And we've got a stellar lineup for the 50th anniversary of Cape Cod connected artists, performers, some, many of whom have played at the festival before, some going back as far as the 1980s. If I could have found anybody still alive who performed in the 1970s, I would have got them, but I couldn't get back that far. I'll give some examples as I give you the lineup. The music on Saturday is going to start at 11 a.m. with the Wampanoag Nation singers and dancers. It took us 47 years of the Harwich Cranberry Festival to finally be enlightened enough to include the Native American community, who were cultivating cranberries for medicinal and spiritual as well as culinary uses for thousands of years before the sea captains discovered that cranberries were a shortcut from going to the Bahamas to get limes before they went off on their voyages. You could carry cranberries along and you had the vitamin C you needed so you didn't get scurvy. So cranberries became a thing in the mid-1800s. The Wampanoag had been using them a lot longer than that. So we start off with the Wampanoag Nation singers and dancers. It's a participatory activity where they teach a little history and a little dancing, a little singing, a lot of fun to do. And then we go into the rock and roll dance music. We have a tent with a dance floor and a stage and a sound system, sound provided by Sonic Trout, which is Chris Blood. So we're going to start off with Sarah Burrell and her band. Sarah's from Eastham, lifelong Cape Codder. So they'll start off at noontime. Katie Flynn will be on at 1 o'clock with her band Salted Folk. Let's see, after Salted Folk, we're going to go to Natalia Bonfini and her band. She's also from Eastham. She's an amazing singer, got a great band with her. She's played at the festival in recent years as well. We move on to the Kerosene Heater Band. Then George Gritzback comes on, a terrific songwriter, band leader, blues player. I've known George for at least 40 years. He's got a crackerjack band. He played the festival back in the 80s and 90s as well. And then we finish up on Saturday with N-Train, one of the most popular bands on the Cape, Boston Music Award-winning band.
2: Well, this is Motley James, and I am here with Bob Weiser, WOMR's own
3: Cape Codder. So they'll start off at noontime. Katie Flynn will be on at 1 o'clock with her band Salted Folk.
0: It's deja vu,
3: Let's
0: sorry.
3: See, after Salted Folk, we're going to go to Natalia Bonfini and her band. She's also from Eastham. She's an amazing singer, got a great band with her. She's played at the festival in recent years as well. We move on to the Kerosene Heater Band. Then George Gritzback comes on, a terrific songwriter, band leader, blues player. I've known George for at least 40 years. He's got a crackerjack band. He played the festival back in the 80s and 90s as well. And then we finish up on Saturday with N-Train, one of the most popular bands on the Cape, Boston Music Award-winning band. They'll play a double set starting around 5:30 until 7 o'clock, leading up to the drone show that starts at 8. This is all supported. This live music is free. The festival is free. The parking is free. What's not free is that we support the music part of the festival by having a bar. We sell Devil's Purse beer. For the first time, we'll have Sandy Neck Cider Company with their cranberry-flavored cider, which is really dry and really good stuff. And of course, an assortment of red and white wines. All that available for sale. It's the sales of the beverages that pay for the music. So we encourage you. In fact, you're not allowed to bring your own beverages. You can bring a picnic if you want, but there'll be food trucks on site to buy meals, and there'll be beverages for sale, which support the music part of the program. N-Train, I should mention, I was reminded before my time, at the 25th anniversary of the Cranberry Festival, was N-Train's first time at the Cranberry Festival in 2001. It was the Saturday after 9/11. There were some thoughts of canceling the festival that year, but it was decided that it was needed to go on with the festival, and N-Train blew the audience away with their amazing danceable music. And they have been regulars since I started booking the festival about 15 years ago. They played almost every year. by popular request and by demand, they'll be returning.
2: Wow, so it's all kind of going on together. The craft festival will be, craft fair will be going on with the music going on at the same time, and then the craft fair kind of ends, wraps up, you said, at about 4 o'clock. The music continues
3: but the dancing, till dark. The dancing continues, the bar continues, the food trucks continue right up until 7 o'clock when people are encouraged to walk over to the grounds of the high school across the street from the Harwich Community Center for the drone show. We're not having fireworks anymore. The drone show is family-friendly. Your pets will be happier. Your kids will be happier. Yeah. And the light show is spectacular, what the drones do. And the music is going to be available on your car radio and piped in via WOMR.
2: Wow.
3: So if you don't come to the drone show, you can hear the soundtrack. But what we really want is for you to come to the drone show and listen to the soundtrack on WOMR.
2: Sounds great. This is just Saturday. Tell us about, and it's going on Sunday. Is it a repeat? Or we have different bands?
3: Sunday, we come back with different bands.
2: Okay.
3: And it's a little bit younger collection of musicians. We start off at 11:30 with Friendly Fowl, which is some current and recent Monomoy Regional High School graduates. And some of these kids I've known since they were really little kids because they are part of the Celtic music community on the Cape.
2: Okay.
3: And are award-winning players in those traditional genres. But they also have a creative modern side, which is a jazz psychedelic dance band called Friendly Fowl. And they'll be on for an hour starting around 11:30, followed by a band called Summertown. Summertown is one of the most popular Cape Cod summer bands.
2: Yeah. Cape Cod's band, they call themselves, they're well
3: and,
2: known.
3: And that, well, players. For good reason.
2: Yeah,
3: but
2: yeah.
3: One of the attractions is that one of their members of that band is a guy named Freddie Giotto. And Freddie had a band back in the 80s and 90s and 2000s called Freddie and the Maybellines. They played the Cranberry Festival just about every year from the late 80s to the mid 2000s. And that band is defunct, unfortunately. And Freddie tried to see if he could organize a little bit of a reunion, but that's not going to be able to happen. But Freddie and his current band, Summertown, will be on from 12:30 to 1:30, something like that. And then we'll finish up on Sunday with a band called The Placeholders. They formed at the Monomoy Regional High School in 2016. Some of them graduated around 2018-19, but they've been playing, they have a following. They are another great cover dance band, and we're looking forward. The music should finish up around 3. The bar closes around 3. Craft fair goes on till 4. And I think the Patriots play at 4 that day, if I'm not mistaken. There are some more details you should know. 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As I said, Devil's Purse beers exclusively. Sandy Neck Cider, the cranberry cider that they brew right just over the line in Dennis.
2: Right.
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2: Okay, well, this is Motley James, Bob Weiser, signing off, and we'll see you at the Cranfest.
0: Just like that. That didn't seem too hard. It was a lot harder to get that to play for y'all than it was to make that recording. Oh, so be it. Anyway, well, thank you, Bob, for coming over again and for sharing that information. Now, this is, we're talking about the Cranfest in Harwich, which is next weekend, not tomorrow, but following Saturday the 19th and Sunday the 20th there in Harwich. So yeah, just look that up. This is going to be a lot of fun. And it's great to see these, you know, Bob's kind of a good example of someone who's kind of bringing the arts and community together kind of without walls, without, you know, well, it, some of these things take place in a building, but a lot of what he's done to really support local music and local kids with, like I say, there's a lot of scholarship contributions come from these festivals, with these craft fairs and stuff. So very good stuff. So thanks again for your time, Bob. We're going to get back to it. I just had a call from Ellen on the Lower Cape. She said, you don't need to give me a shout out. But I said, well, I'm probably going to do it anyway, but I'll give some anonymity by saying from the Lower Cape. And that'll be that. And she asked if I could play a Billy String song. And I'm going to see if I can find it. Let's see. Billy. I don't know why I do these things on the fly, but that's just how it goes. Let's see if I can find that. Okay, this is actually called Milltown Flood. And yes, yes, oh yes, I can. I can play it right here. I've got to figure this out, though, because I think I'm all set. Turn that back on and do this. Oh. Thanks for the call, Ellen, and thank you for supporting local community radio here at WOMR.

Well, all right. Well, there was a request from Ellen in the on the Lower Cape. She wanted to hear some Billy. Well, she wanted to just remind me that it'd be a good idea. It'd be nice for me to play a Billy String song. So that is just what we did. Let's see here. I'm going to stop this action because anyway, that's the Mill River Flood, I believe is the name of that one. And really nice. Billy Strings, that's his stage name, pseudonym, William Lee Apostole, born October 3rd, 1992. So he's tender young age of what? That makes him 33, I suppose. One of those early October babies. It seems like half of everybody I know that I know their birthday is either born in the first week or so of October, which I guess kind of makes us, in a way, New Year's babies, if you think back of that gestational situation, the science of that, or kind of mid to late May. A lot of folks, friends, especially in the musical, my musical nexus, are also kind of in that, Taurus to Gemini range. I guess that's Labor Day, babies. I don't really know. That's neither here nor there. Thank you, Ellen, for the call. And Billy Strings, he's tender young age of 33. He has won three of his albums. Home, Live, Volume 1, Highway Prayers have won the Grammy Awards for Best Bluegrass Album in 2021, 2025, and 2026, respectively. That says something. He's actually from Michigan, Ionia, Michigan. Man, oh man, he's an old soul. He's an old mountain soul. Okay, well, listen here. We've got time for a few more songs. I'm going to go back to my, On This Day playlist. We played Angie earlier, and then I kind of, just kind of making this up as I go. But I've got, and the significance of that, as I said earlier, was that record, Goat's Head Soup, was a re-released version of that was number one on the UK charts in 2020. Next comes, let's see. We've got Pressure Drop, and then Daniel Johnston, and then Bob Crew, and then Peter Gabriel. We'll talk about that, but we're going to play some music. So here goes with this. This is like this. Pressure Drop. It's Beach Day on Cape Cod. Everybody go to the beach. Not immediately, after the show.

right, well, I've got to pause that. Okay, well, so that was Daniel Johnston, True Love Will Find You in the End. I was not as familiar with Daniel Johnston as maybe a DJ ought to be if he's going to play his music, but a little snippet. So there's the significance on this day in 2019. American songwriter and artist Daniel Johnston died of a suspected heart attack at his home in Waller, Texas, at the age of 58. Kurt Cobain once described him as the best songwriter on earth and famously wore one of Johnston's t-shirts to the 1992 MTV Awards. Other musicians who have covered Johnston's songs include Pearl Jam, Tom Waits, Wilco, Death Cab for Cutie, Sufjan Stevens, and Yo Latengo. So who knew? I did not know. But now I know, and now you know. Apparently he kind of made his way. He just recorded real simple, like that's very simple and stripped down, crude recording on a boombox cassette recorder, and Kurt Cobain called him the best songwriter on earth. So that's something I didn't know. And so before that, we heard, what did we do? We heard Pressure Drop from Toots and the Maytals. Toots Hibbert, we lost Toots this day in 2020 at age 77. He had COVID-like symptoms. I kind of learned of Toots and of Pressure Drop from Robert Palmer's recording. His early album had Pressure Drop on it. I'm just like, hey, this is great. Anyway, Toots Hibbert just was a great singer and had great records. He did Toots in Memphis. He did a bunch of kind of Memphis kind of soul songs in his own arrangements. He's credited with naming the reggae genre. He had a song in 1968 called Do the Reggae. That's where the term reggae came from. Let's see. What else have I got up my sleeve? I've got time for a couple more, and I am going to keep moving here. I'm going to keep moving. That's what I'm doing. I'm going to play Sledgehammer. There's a... Okay, whoop. Here we go. Sledgehammer. Talk about what happened on this day regarding Sledgehammer.

Okay, that iconic song, Love, Peter Gabriel's Sledgehammer. That was, I guess, on this date in 1987. Okay, wait a minute. Scoot, scoot. Here we go. Come back and talk about that.

0: Okay, well, that was Peter Tosh, Walking Don't Look Back, a cover of a Temptation song. I never knew that. Anyway, he died tragically. He was murdered this day in 1987. Before that, we heard Peter Gabriel, who... Oh, stop that train. Okay, Peter Gabriel, that he cleaned up in 1987 at the MTV Awards for his video that had to do with Sledgehammer. What a great claymation video. Well, this is WOMR 92.1 FM in Provincetown and WFMR 91.3 FM in Orleans. 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This is Motley James. I'm signing off, and I'm going to bring to you right now Ukraine 242. Y'all take care. Be kind to one another. Have a beach day. It looks like a great day for the beach. And here comes Ukraine 242. We'll see you next time. Bye.
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2: Welcome to Ukraine 242, a weekly program featuring interviews with key people on the ground in Ukraine and around the world, responding to events and issues since the Russian invasion. I'm Ursula Rudenberg at Pacifica Network. Russia attacked Kyiv again after the departure of American negotiators Steve Witkoff and Jared Kushner. On the evening of September 7th, the capital city and the Kyiv region came under attack by jet-powered drones. Earlier, Vladimir Putin had promised not to strike Kyiv until midnight on September 8th, but Russian drones resumed their attacks on the capital city starting on the evening of September 7th, resulting in at least 5 people reported dead so far. Since the end of August, Kyiv is suffering more daily air raid alerts than at any other time since Russia's full-scale invasion began in 2022. Russia has begun to attack the city during the day as well as night, disrupting schools and businesses and transportation. Most air raid attacks used to come at night, but Russia's new tactic of striking the capital city during the day is causing huge disruptions, with air raid sirens sounding on an average of at least 10 times a day. In 7 days since Thursday, August 27th, there were 76 air raid alerts in Kyiv. The largest comparable number of air raids was during the week of February 27th in 2022, with 66 alerts. Ukraine's Air Force says Russia launched 2,800 high-speed drones at Ukraine in August, almost twice as many as in July. Residents in Kyiv are struggling to adapt to this new reality. Katerina Tokor lives in Kyiv with her husband and children. She and her family are new to the capital city since 2022, when they were displaced from the northeastern city of Kharkiv. She agreed to sit down with me to describe what it's like to be a Kyiv resident these days.
3: Hi, my full name is Katerina Tokor. I'm 33, and I currently live in Kyiv in Ukraine.
4: If you can tell us a little bit about how things are in Kyiv.
3: Over the last year, the attacks have intensified. They bombed all of the power plants and heating plants in Ukraine, but also in Kyiv specifically. This winter was really cold in Ukraine, so they were trying to make the civil population suffer more because they wanted to break our spirit, to make us say, hey, you know, stop this at all costs. We're tired of this. We cannot take this anymore. But obviously, whatever they do, it reaches the opposite result. Among my circle of friends and people that I communicate with, there was no one who was like, oh, like now I cannot take this anymore. No one said that. Everyone just became more angry and more willing to fight back.
4: What does that mean to you on a daily basis?
3: Winter was difficult because we have kids, and our district in Kyiv suffered the most because we live just 1 mile from the heating plant that was supplying the whole district of around 400,000 people. So most of that district was cut from heating, and you know, we were sitting in the apartments with that temperature outside.

0: schedule, and people were trying to squeeze everything that they need to do with a little period of time whenever there is power on to make sure they do all of the chores around the house and everything that they need to do through themselves. And, you know, I guess at this point, everyone in Ukraine has gas stove, like a tourist camping gas stove, that you can prepare food and boil water, kind of like to wash yourself a little bit. Stuff like that. So that was our winter.
1: How did you explain all this to your children?
0: Children know who is behind all of this. They know the reason. I'm not sugarcoating it for them. There is Russia and they have a leader. You know, they decided to do these bad things to us. And so they know what that is.
1: And they don't ask why these people are doing this?
0: They ask why. I'm explaining to them that they want Ukrainians to turn into Russians. They want our territory. They think that Kyiv is the place where Russia started. So without Kyiv, there cannot be Russia, right? So in their mind, our territory is where their roots are from. So that's why they cannot think themselves as this big empire without the place where it started. They cannot imagine themselves without it. So I explain all of that to them.
1: Then they are getting a political education on
0: yes.
1: imperialism.
0: Right, right. Because we just don't have any choice to protect our culture and our children, you know, from this happening again in the future, that this will not last for decades, I hope, this war. But to prevent that from happening in the future, they need to know the history. They need to know how to think as a responsible citizen of Ukraine. They need to be responsible in their actions and their words, what they listen to, who they listen to, so that they cannot be manipulated into thinking someday that, oh, you know, let's just forget all about it and just do business as usual. Because unfortunately, for many people, it might seem like, oh, you know, Ukraine was just part of Russia. It's not a real country, not real people. But if you actually dig into the history of Ukraine, we've been fighting for freedom for centuries. And we have our own distinct language and our own distinct culture. And whenever Russia is saying something like, oh, you know, Ukrainian language is not really language, it's like a spoiled Russian or a village Russian or whatever. And unfortunately, a lot of people around the world believe Russia's manipulation because they put a lot of effort and money into propaganda, into convincing other people that their truth is the real truth and ours is not. Children need to know how they manipulate all of those facts.
1: It's really interesting because imperialism and colonization is a worldwide problem.
0: Yeah.
1: It sounds like you're describing one example of dealing with that and understanding what that is and knowing how to respond, how to think about it.
0: Yeah. We don't have any choice. It's the matter of our survival. It's weird for me that they didn't really think about Ukraine as the power that they were actually using themselves in the past to be stronger. So they underestimated our will and our ability to fight back, which is one of the main mistakes why this war did not take 3 to 4 days like they thought.
1: How are things in Kyiv now with the incessant bombing?
0: So from winter till, let's say, beginning of summer, we had attacks like, let's say, every, I don't know, 10 days or so. They were not too bad because we had anti-ballistic rockets. So we managed to fight back these air raid strikes pretty well. And then they started using more of ballistic attacks this summer. And we ran out of anti-ballistic rockets. Yes,
1: the Patriot
0: systems.
1: Yes.
0: Yeah. So we were asking for them and received a response that United States need them more right now with Iran. We are ready to make them as well. And with all the experience that Ukraine has right now and all the engineers and all of the latest awareness of technologies, we could probably bring more feedback and make it better while we would be producing it, you know. So hope that the unfortunate situation will change and we would be allowed to produce them by license. But yes, that became much harder when they started hitting Kyiv with ballistic missiles. And then over the last 10 days, it got much worse. Because they started using Shaheds with jet engines. So it's almost like a cruise missile now.
1: The Shaheds are very large drones, right?
0: Yes. Shaheds are really large drones. Before that, they had engines from, like, let's say, like regular bikes. We were laughing and calling them mopeds because it sounds like a moped when it flies. It literally sounds like a, you know, moped bike. Mm. And they are slower.

0: obviously. And now they are using another version, which has a jet engine. So they are much faster. They can fly up to 400 miles an hour. So we don't yet have the interceptor drones that could knock those down. With these, it's harder. And they chose a different strategy this time, specifically targeting everything civilian, mostly warehouses with civil goods and produce, food for supermarkets, kitchenware, toiletries, your washing powder, like all of that, every regular everyday stuff that people need, warehouses with electronic appliances. They hit logistics centers of our major delivery companies. They hit productions and factories that produce confectionery. They just hit Coca-Cola plant that we have, and it's all around Kyiv. Obviously, around Kyiv region, and they also do it in Kyiv as well. All of this to create shortages, to create deficiency in supermarkets. So they're hitting all of that specifically, focused around hitting civil infrastructure. It's not accident. They're doing it on purpose. We just were out of hot water for a week. It just got fixed. They're hitting again the electric power plants. So they chose different tactics. In the past, most of the attacks were happening at night. Now they're doing it at the daytime when people are at their jobs and there are more casualties. And they chose the strategy of constantly sending the drones. Like, it's not big, massive attack and then it's off. They're like sending 5 or 6 or 7 every hour. And because of that, we have air raid alarm all the time, pretty much. And that paralyzes economy. So it's terrorizing the people, making deficiency, paralyzing education because we just started our school year. Kids are going back and forth from the shelter, back and forth. You know, what can we say about the quality of education in such circumstances, right? So they're trying to paralyze economy, make us tired, and make us wanting to stop this at any cost. And again, they're not reaching their goal.
1: Are they still attacking apartment buildings as well?
0: Yeah, and obviously there are still a lot of casualties related to that. Last week, that's when all of it started, and there was an attack, and they hit the nursery home where there were elderly and people with disabilities. And just in that building itself, 37 people died instantly. And there was another thing where the Shahed flew into the park in Kyiv where people walk with children, and it hit near the playground, and a 2-year-old girl died. So, unfortunately, we have people pretty much dying every day.
1: You're saying that the air raid sirens and the attacks are almost a steady presence right now.
0: Yeah.
1: Has your daily life changed very much because of this? Do you go to shelters, or is it kind of pointless to try and react to every alarm?
0: If I would go to the shelter every time we have an air raid alarm, I wouldn't be able to work and pretty much do anything. So Ukrainians are used to having the news channels on their phones, and when they are telling, you know, the location of where they spotted the drone. And I only go to like the hall of my apartment when I read that it's somewhere near. So kind of like the rule of 2 walls. So if you have at least 2 walls, then it's more likely that you don't get killed. It's still not a guarantee. But again, if I would go to the shelter all the time, it would not be feasible. You know, we would stop. Everything in Ukraine would stop a long time ago because just economy would not survive.
1: Are you able to sleep at night?
0: Same thing. We take children to the hall. We have a sofa in the hall and we take them there and they put them there to sleep. And then I just kind of go to my room again and look at the phone to see whether it's somewhere near or not. Obviously, if it would be a direct ballistic missile hit, probably that would not help. So.
1: Mm-hmm. You are listening to Ukraine 242. I'm Ursula Rudenberg at Pacifica Network, speaking with Katerina Tokur, who lives in Kyiv with her husband and children, where they are currently enduring Moscow's massive airstrikes day and night. So you were saying how the economy is getting crippled. Are the restaurants in Kyiv still full of people?
0: We just were in the restaurant yesterday with my husband and our friends. I wouldn't say like they're overflowing with people, but there were a lot of people. They were just saying, oh, you know, sorry, we don't have this and this item on the menu because we have delays with supplies. So, you know, we don't have that anymore today, but it was available in the morning. It's just because of the supplies, delays of warehouses and everything. Businesses started to change the way they do business, what we call off of the wheels, where you get supply from the producer directly to the consumer, right? To the restaurant, maybe, without using a hub.
1: New lines are being set up for people to receive goods and produce directly.
0: Yeah.
1: Interesting.
0: Yeah.
1: Is it kind of like during COVID, or is it really different?
0: No, it's different this time, because in the COVID times, we did not have a problem with warehouses not working. They were all there. It's just that people were using masks and precautions. But now it's like they take away parts of the supply chains completely. So now you have to rethink the whole business model, right? How to make the best of what we have. It's different. And the COVID, you kind of understood, okay, here is the situation. We need to be more careful. We need to be using masks, precautions, right? Work remotely when we can. And that was it, right? We knew the rules of the game. Right now, the rules of the game change all the time and you need to adjust.
1: Yeah, and there's no vaccine against the Russians.
0: Yeah. Although they claim that we have bio laboratories in Ukraine and we developed some biohazard to just target Russian genome. So,
1: has any humor developed around all this?
0: Oh, all the time. Making songs, making jokes, making memes. It's hard sometimes to make meme where you have an attack and a lot of people died. But even when we were going on the train, to those people who don't know, when we have air raid alarm, the trains stop and people evacuate like into the field. They need to be at least 100 yards from the train, because Russians also target train infrastructure a lot and trains directly, like the locomotive, right where the driver is, they hit that. So we were sitting in different carriages, writing to each other, joking, did you put already your pants back on just in case we need to stop in the field, or laughing that we need to take a card to do like card games while we'll be sitting somewhere in the field. So we need to be cheerful to each other just to keep our minds in the right place, because if we don't do that, it would not be possible. It's kind of like unconscious protection mechanism. You know, I think people are trying to find some humor or even laughing in their worthless attempts to make us give up. So today is the 6th of September. On the 4th of September, we got news that Ukrainian armed forces received a order for silence. And we were laughing because at that time, the air raid alarm was going off and we had like Shahed flying into our direction. We were laughing, oh, you know, so that's what silence means. And then we were saying, okay, so it should start from 12 p.m., right? Okay, so okay, they still have some time. Oh, you know, maybe they will hit us in 11:59 with the last, nuclear or something, and say that the silence starts only from 12 p.m. Yeah, so it's all dark humor.
1: So being a train operator is really a dangerous job now.
0: Yeah, especially if you live closer to the front line, they do it all the time. Again, paralyze people from going back and forth, I don't know, to jobs, to see their relatives. And obviously, when you hit a train, trains are used not just to carry people around, right? They're used to carry goods around the country and supplies and everything. So
1: you were describing the way you're all trying to keep each other's morale up with humor and trying to stay positive. But I'm sure there's tremendous amount of anger, fear, frustration. Yeah. Do you see people losing it?
0: Sometimes, which is natural. Yes, there are situations like that, but mostly people understand that it's not the right time to polarize society even more. We already have polarized society, as any country would have at this point, right? Because we have people who stayed at the occupied territories and there are some people who collaborate. We have people who stayed at the occupied territories, they do not collaborate. And then we have people who fled to other parts of unoccupied Ukraine. And then we have people who fled abroad, right? And everyone is kind of like, like, oh, well, it's easy for you to say something like that because you fled and I stayed and I, you know, endure all of this. And then people who are at the front line fighting, and then people who are doing something in the civil life, like volunteers, and then people who work for defense sector and people who don't work for defense sector, like doing something else. And there are obviously some men that are not willing, who don't want to go to war and die. So we have been taught that human life and health is the highest value, right? So in all the Western world, that's all recognized. And because we were taught that way, and there were no major wars happening for the last 80 years in this part of the world. I mean, obviously there were wars in other parts of the world, but we were not involved as much with them. I think that it's actually a natural consequence of a civilized country. People grow up and they're like, I value my life. But it plays a bad joke with you when a bad guy comes in and starts to punch you in the face. Right, so there are different kind of polarizations happening in the society. Yes, we are tired. Yes, there are a lot of different opinions in the society, but in general, we still all believe that we need to protect ourselves and that we don't have any choice. We need to fight back because it's not us who started that, and all we do is trying to protect ourselves. On that point, everyone is in consensus.
2: There's not a significant population that's saying we should just stop fighting.
0: Oh, no.
2: What you're describing are differences of opinions. You're not describing people turning the violence against each other.
0: No.
2: So winter's coming again. I'm already noticing the weather's changing.
0: Yeah.
2: Is the city making preparations? Are you making preparations? It's not going to get better, right? I mean, the Russians are not going to stop attacking the energy.
0: Right. So, yeah. So some consider buying some old house in some village, which is kind of cheap, right? But where you have a fireplace, at least, right? So that you can burn wood there in the worst case scenario. Some people just kind of make their apartments some more energy efficient, putting insulation outside. Again, buy these little camping gas stoves. We, in our apartment, we have a battery with inverter that whenever we have electricity, it gets charged. And whenever we don't have electricity, we can live off of that. We can live off of that battery for 2 days, just, you know, having a fridge on, I don't know, computer on, so that I can work, maybe TV or whatever, right? So if we don't use a lot of high level consumption appliances, we can leave for 2 days just of that battery. Some people consider moving abroad for winter. People buy sleeping bags that you would go camping with. You can buy a tent and you can put it into your apartment. And if you sleep in that tent, it's actually like keeping the heat of your body like in the tent. So it's more warmer than if you would just sleep in the room. A lot of power banks. Every Ukrainian has at least one or two power banks on them. So people prepare in different ways. Now the city itself and the government, they're trying to do some decentralized power production, so that it's not one huge plan, but it's like diversified little ones. And then to build protection around them, they have some city and government programs for people to be able to install, let's say, solar panels to try to be more energy independent. Not enough is being done because we have a lot of war expenses. So it's just hard, you know.
2: Yeah.
0: They're doing what they can, but it's not enough.
2: Do you feel prepared for the winter? Do you feel that your family's done what you need to do?
0: To be honest, I'm more worried about education because my older one is already at school. She's in the fourth grade. So that's what I worry more about. And then obviously, if they hit something and then we don't have our piping in the building, if that will be damaged with water and the sewer piping, if that gets damaged, we could not live here because I live in a 22-story building. If we have frozen water supply and or frozen sewer, then obviously we could not live here. So we have some backup.
2: Some
0: relatives living in a bit more to the west. They were really kind to host us in the beginning of the full-scale invasion as well.
2: Do you have any intuitive clock as to how long this has to go on or will go on?
0: It's hard to say because in 2022, my internal clock was telling me, you know, it's impossible for this to last more than 3 or 4 months. I don't know, because we have a full-scale war with everything going on. and we live in Europe, and we have US as our friends, and the whole Europe as our friends, and some other allies, right? And I would just not believe like that the world would allow that to happen for longer than 3 months, right? And then we had 1 year, and then we had 2 years, and now it's hard to say. I don't think that it will last for more than 10 years, definitely. I don't think that the Russia would withstand that cost. If China helps it, then Russia can do it. Ukraine's ability to also withstand depends on our allies. So it's not about Ukraine and Russia. It's about our allies and their allies and how they will help. And I really like this phrase. I don't remember who said that, but I truly believe in that. I really, really want the world to understand, and our friends in the United States as well, that if Russia stops, there will be no war. If Ukraine stops, there will be no Ukraine. We did not start this war. It's not in our interest to continue it. Yes, there are occupied territories. We are realistic. We understand that to win them back will cost us a lot of lives and resources. And we cherish our people and Ukrainians, right? So we would figure out how we can work that out, right? But it's not that we just want to fight with Russia. It's about us making sure that we, as a country, continue to exist.
2: Do you think there will be a time when this will be settled, that Russia will accept that Ukraine is separate now from Russia? Do you think that this war is going to answer that question? Or do you think that we're looking at another few centuries of fighting about this topic?
0: They're already accepting it. They are already doing it because, right, so we watch our news, right, but they do sometimes like reviews of what happens in Russian TV and Russian propaganda. So they're already like, oh, why did we even go to try to conquer Kherson region or Zaporizhia region? Why did we go there? Like, so they are already saying that out loud, admitting that they went to the so-called pro-Russian territories and they were not pro-Russian.
2: So you think that this war is actually answering that question now?
0: Yes, yes.
2: Are you willing to live like this as long as it takes?
0: It depends. We were discussing this actually last week, and and it's not the first time I'm asked this question. I think it depends on what's the critical amount of population in Ukraine? What is that number behind which there will be impossible to fight back efficiently? So I guess until I see in the society that people are willing and we have still enough manpower and resources to fight back, yes, willing to live like that and willing to help and do everything that we can. But I guess that is possible as long as we have enough population, to be honest, right? Because that decides a lot. That decides the number of people who can go to frontline. That decides the amount of people who can be in the civil part and do everything necessary for the economy, right? But I really hope and I really believe that our allies will understand that if there will be no Ukraine, then they're next. And it's not in the interest of Europe, and it's not in the interest of even US to let Russia win here in that regard.
2: And the fact that you're being targeted specifically by Russia as a civilian, in a way, your willingness to live this way is a form of fighting, because you have involuntarily been enlisted in the fight that they're conducting the war by targeting civilians.
0: Yeah, yeah. I guess you can say so, yeah.
2: Okay, thank you.
0: Thank you. It was my real pleasure.
2: Likewise. Have a good evening.
0: Thank you to you too.
2: Thank you.
0: Bye-bye.
2: Bye-bye.
1: Many thanks to our guest, Katerina Tokur, resident of Kyiv, where she lives with her husband and children, enduring Moscow's massive attacks from Russian drones and ballistic missiles aimed at terrorizing citizens, destroying businesses, education, public transportation, energy infrastructure, and all aspects of daily life. 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
3: 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My name is Beth Dunn, and with the Outer Cape News team of Matthew Dunn and Ira Wood, we're here to keep you up to date with the local current events that matter to you. 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

0: 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I have a very special surprise today. I have Annetta Bauer in the studio with me.
1: Good morning.
0: Hello. I heard a little funny sound earlier, but I'm not hearing it now. What about you?
1: Yeah, it must have been a ghost. The machine is gone. Just a little squeak.
0: Yeah, there was something going on, but I turned off some knobs and it ceased.
1: Okay.
0: So what is the occasion that we have your presence here in the studio?
1: I am living my dream of driving by my school and not going there.
0: I think when you're a teacher and you retire, you really feel retired in September when school just doesn't begin for you.
1: And you don't have to go to long sessions of people talking to you about teaching.
0: Yeah.
1: They're really boring.
0: You will miss the kids, though, I would imagine. You won't miss the hassles of the job, but just kids are fun.
1: Yeah. Mostly.
0: Yeah, mostly. They always kind of cheer me
1: when
0: up.
1: When they're not frustrating, they're fun.
0: True. Yeah. And they're sort of little beings. They're still developing.
1: You can forgive them.
0: Exactly. That's what I meant to say. So it's going to be fun today. So I think basically the first 2 hours we'll kind of do my tunes that I kind of lined up. And then you're going to take over the controls for the last hour and just let it rip with some Shake in the Tree.
1: I brought some old boxes of CDs, so there we go.
0: It's a reunion tour.
1: Exactly.
0: Oh, this is going to be so fun. So, yes, September is so gorgeous on the Cape, and it has been true this September so far. I love this weather, don't you?
1: Yeah, it's nice.
0: Yeah, it's a nice gift. Okay, so I have got, what's going to happen here? So we'll be hearing announcements and things like that later, and my guess is you have a poem for us, or you will.
1: I dug something up.
0: Oh, beautiful, because you have great taste in poetry. And what else? Oh, my name is Brenda Conlon. You're listening to House of Hope, and I'm here with my friend Annetta Bauer, who is a former DJ herself and very skilled. So we're in for a real treat today. I'm really glad you're here. All right, we'll be back in a little while. I have got Lindsey Craft and Ben Folds coming up, and then a bunch of other kind of melodic tunes. I always stick with my quiet in the beginning, even though it's not 6 a.m, but
1: I listen to it when I'm working out, and it's usually when I'm on the bike and I'm slowly waking up, so it's great.
0: Right, and then we're going to rock out
1: and
0: later
1: then it's
0: on.
1: Like, okay, now we're going.
0: Sounds good. Okay, we'll be back in a little bit. Thanks for being here.

0: 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And I am here with my dear friend, Annetta Bauer. Good morning again, Annetta.
1: Good morning, everybody.
0: So we should talk about what we just heard. So most recently, we heard Florence and the Machine with Long and Lost. And then we heard from some Swedish people. Sweden has a lot going for it.
1: Yeah, it's not just ABBA anymore.
0: So we heard Anna Ternheim, a live version of To Be Gone. And we heard Agnes Obel with a new one, Les Mélis. We also heard Sarah Bareilles, Hands Off My Body. And we heard Susanna Sundfor, another Swede, with Fare Thee Well. And we also heard Lindsey Craft and Ben Folds with Beautiful Pain. And we started things out, as always, with Tony Childs and House of Hope, which is the name of this show. And we're here on a beautiful Friday morning in September. There's nothing like September on Cape Cod.
1: It's beautiful.
0: The spring is kind of ratty here, but we get paid back in September and October.
1: Yeah. I was driving up the back roads through East Ham, and, you know, you get to look at the marsh. It's beautiful.
0: Oh, yeah. No, it is staggering and unparalleled beauty. 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All right, we're going to get back to some music here, and this is an oldie from Sinead O'Connor, You Made Me the Thief of Your Heart.
1: Oh, I remember that one.
0: Oh, yeah.
1: It's a good one.
0: Sinead.

great hugging you. In those last days of you, I helped you.

0: You guessed that right away, Annetta, the first couple of notes.
1: Lucinda Williams song.
0: Yeah, Robert Plant and Alison Krauss covering Can't Let Go. I love how they do that.
1: Yeah, it's very cool. Lots of reverb.
0: And then we heard Dexy's Midnight Runners. Haven't heard from them in a while. It was called Once a Man, Twice a Child. And then before that, we heard Bell X1 with Coughing Up Butterflies. It's an interesting image.
1: Okay.
0: I like butterflies, but I wouldn't want to be coughing them up. Paris Paloma, she's somebody new I've discovered that I have been really enjoying. Mm-hmm. And that was called Beautiful Birds. And we also heard Gorillaz, another album that I adore from 2026. And the name of the tune was Orange County, and the name of the album is The Mountain. Definitely made my top 10 for 2026. It's a great album. And Sinead O'Connor, You Made Me the Thief of Your Heart. It's 10:30. 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Streaming worldwide at WOMR.org, where you can also see our live playlist, which is so groovy and accurate because I've been checking it.
1: I use it a lot when I'm not here.
0: Isn't it handy?
1: Yeah.
0: So we've been practicing. We even had John Braden in here showing us about the CD players because I don't use them anymore. I use, you know, streaming services, but Annetta is going to be our DJ in a little while, and she's got all her CDs with her, so we're going to rock out. So far, I like what I'm seeing with your potential playlist, so.
1: Yeah, I think it's all House of Hope approved.
0: Oh, it's definitely. No, we, and even when you had Shaking the Tree, when you had your own show, there was the Venn diagram there. There was huge overlap.
1: Yeah, I think so.
0: You might be a little more into jazz than I am, slightly. Not a huge, but like, just,
1: yeah.
0: just a little. And I think you probably played more live music than I do.
1: I think more rowdy stuff.
0: Yeah, that could be. And I should get to our announcements because we've got a bunch. And we can't be having so much fun that we're not doing what we're supposed to be doing.
1: All right, let's go.
0: 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All right. So we've got a little tune in the background. It's called Tired Hippo.
1: Okay.
0: I don't know how you would tell if a hippo was tired.
1: I think they're supposed to be quite mean.
0: I think if you get between a hippo and its baby, they can be deadly.
1: I think they're just kind of mean to begin with. Yeah. So if they don't attack you, they're probably tired.
0: Yeah, and they're just floating around with their eyes sticking up out of the water. They're interesting creatures. But anyway, this is about a tired hippo. And that's Yola Tengo. I kind of love that band. All right, so I've got something coming up, and I'm going to make you guess about what this is. So it's kind of a 6-minute song. So I want you to guess whose daughter is on vocals to begin with. So there's a long part where there's just quiet music and a beautiful singer, and then her father joins into the song in the end, and I think you will recognize him.
1: Okay.
0: So we'll see how you do with this. I love this song. I just discovered this recently. So we'll see how you do with that one, and we'll talk about it later when we come back. It's 10:37. My name is Brenda Conlin. You're listening to House of Hope. I'm having such a great time because I'm with my buddy, Annetta Bauer. She's my co-DJ, and she is going to take over. She's going to be in the cockpit driving this aircraft in a little while, and she's got some great selections. All right, great. We'll be back in a little bit.

0: And you got it, Annetta.
1: David Gilmour.
0: Yes, that was his daughter, Romany, R-O-M-A-N-Y, I think I'm saying it right, mm-hmm. on vocals, and she plays a little kind of harp, I would call it.
1: She sounds like she has an accent that's not British. I don't know how that works.
0: I mean, I just think she sounds very British.
1: Okay.
0: But I know as soon as that guitar comes in.
1: Oh, yeah.
0: Yeah.
1: Yeah, yeah, yeah.
0: But if you think about it, the whole song has his signature on it. I actually think it's one of his songs. It's called Between Two Points, and I think it's like a song he wrote a long time ago. And okay. she just did the vocals on it. But huh. there's a Pink Floyd feel to that.
1: Yeah, yeah.
0: That whole track. But it's cool. There's a beautiful video too of that. So that was like a fun little discovery that I just made recently. And so what else? I'm like in a mood today of just like playing songs I love, even if they're kind of older. And this is definitely one of them. This is Massive Attack with Elizabeth Frazier on mm-hmm. vocals. And the title of it is Black Milk.
1: Okay.
0: It's a good one.
1: Let's hear it.

0: Stardate September 11th. Young stars that swallow their offspring. After this.
1: It's Friday afternoon and time to get the weekend started. This is Hank.
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2: That's the 2.
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Stardate September 11th. Young star systems are dangerous places. A planet can be pelted by giant asteroids and comets. It can collide with its siblings and be kicked out of the system by close encounters with other siblings. It might even be swallowed by its parent star. Astronomers in the UK recently found evidence of such encounters in several young stars. The researchers zeroed in on stars in three clusters. All of the clusters are young, from about 40 million to 200 million years old. At that age, their star systems might still be chaotic. Planets might be getting blasted or destroyed, and they might still be taking shape. Six stars in the clusters showed especially high amounts of lithium. It's a common planet-building material, but it's fragile. Stars quickly destroy it. So any lithium in the stars must have been added recently. The most likely source is young, rocky planets. The planets could have been kicked inward by the gravity of other planets, or dragged in by gas and dust around the stars. Over time, the remains churn deep into a star's interior. But some can linger for a few million years, the remains of dead planets. One of the clusters is Blanco 1. It's 850 light-years away in the constellation Sculptor. It climbs into the southeast in mid-evening to the lower left of the bright star Fomalhaut. It's too faint to see with the eye alone, but it's a decent target for small telescopes. You can find out how to subscribe to our daily program at stardate.org. For the McDonald Observatory, I'm Billy Henry.

0: That was Spoon with a song called Wild. They have nice outros, Spoon. They kind of know how to do that.
1: Cool song.
0: It's 1 minute after 11, and you're listening to WOMR 92.1 FM Provincetown and WFMR 91.3 FM Orleans, streaming worldwide at WOMR.org. And I am here with my friend Annetta Bauer.
1: Good morning.
0: So nice to have a buddy in the studio. Yeah. I'm not just talking to myself.
1: A little back and forth.
0: Exactly. I think that's more interesting for listeners. So before Spoon, we heard an Annetta selection, St. Vincent, I Prefer Your Love.
1: And this goes out to Donna in Arlington.
0: Very much so. She's somebody else, St. Vincent. What an animal. Honestly.
1: She's one of a kind.
0: She really is, and she's so talented. Before that, we heard Massive Attack with Elizabeth Frazier on vocals, and that was called Black Milk from the Mezzanine album, which was an incredible album. And we heard David Gilmour and Romany Gilmour with Between Two Points. So that's what we've been listening to, and I have to very importantly thank our sustaining members. House of Hope is made possible by members like you and sustaining members like Mark and Elizabeth Costantino, Sharon and Vonda, William Collins in memory of Brenda Collins, David Arano, Joni Barker, Molly Goodwin, John Granis, Christina Warren Buckley, Judith Partolo, John Montgomery, Stephanie Helm in memory of Hillary Bamford, Teresa and Harry from Wellfleet, Chris Brown, Autumn and Chris Bowles, Barb and Bill Hill, Chuck Cole, Alexandra Lynch, Daniel Levine, Maggie in Bourne, Kate Coughlin, Irene Seipt, Suzanne Gibbons in memory of Jay Harrington, Russ and Nancy Braun, Dear Sullivan, Jeff Mulliken, Gil Cook, Thomas Bass, Mo Keen Botino, and Chris Boyle. 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All right, most excellent. That was a nice list of supporters, was it not?
1: It sure was.
0: We love them.
1: It's true.
0: They
1: we
0: really...
1: We just had a visitor, too.
0: I know.

0: Bamford always came in after our show in the morning. I always loved seeing her.
1: With a crate of CDs.
0: With a crate of CDs, and she did the recycling, and yeah.
1: And I still marvel at the fact that the bathroom is no longer the mail room.
0: That's right. We don't have mailboxes next to the toilet anymore.
1: Because I remember those days.
0: Well, there was something kind of charming about that.
1: Yeah. And unsettling at the same time.
0: Oh, gosh. Well, it is 6 minutes after the hour. We are halfway through House of Hope this morning. We're going to do a couple of more tunes from me, and then we're going to switch seats, and Annetta's going to take over and give us an hour of Shaking the Tree. Really looking forward to that.
1: Yeah, me too.
0: It's going to be great. All right, so I've got the Decemberists, the Steve Miller Band, Nick Mulvey, Chuck Prophet, and Balu Brigada coming up. And we'll see if we get to all of that, but certainly most of it. All right, this is Brenda Conlin and Annetta Bauer in the studio today.

It's the 50th anniversary of the Harwich Cranberry Festival. Saturday and Sunday, September 19 and 20, the craft fair features 150 juried crafters running 9 a.m. to 4 p.m. The 2026 Cran Jam features music for dancing, 11 to 7 Saturday, 11 to 3 Sunday, free admission, free live music, and free parking. 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

0: Now you listen to what Ella is putting down. DJ Johnny Jam here. I am the Jaminator and host of WOMR's Cape Cod Big Band, the Cape's only big band show. 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Enough said.
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1: He has a beautiful voice.
0: He does, and he could be a special guest on this show. There's, if again, the Venn diagram, a lot of overlap with House of Hope and mm-hmm. Shaking the Tree. He's got great taste in music.
1: Yeah.
0: Definitely.
1: Sounds great.
0: All right, we just heard from the Steve Miller Band. That was an old one, The Stake, and before that, The Decemberists, The Perfect Crime Number 2. And Annetta did ask, what is, in fact, a Decemberist? Is it just a person who loves winter?
1: Is it an elf on a shelf? We don't know.
0: So I'm going to play just a couple of more songs, and I'm going to hand it over to you. We're going to have to get the CD players going and get you all set up in the DJ chair here. And while we do that, I'm going to play a tune called Scantily Clad.
1: By?
0: Well, I don't know how to pronounce it. Well, Haut, H-A-U-T-E, and Freddie. So this is a very fun song, actually.
1: All right.
0: It's about actually being scantily clad.
1: Let's hear it.
0: Okay, let's go. We'll be back in a little bit with Annetta as the DJ.

0: 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And this is Annetta Bauer together with
1: Brenda Conlin. I am the guest DJ.
0: So I'm usurping the House of Hope slot here for a moment.
1: For an hour,
0: A long moment, and I'll bring you some music that I love. And
1: I'm feeling a little funny. I'm even in like a little lower chair. I'm like sitting in the kindergarten
0: the kids
1: chair.
0: Table?
1: I'm at the kids' table, but this is great.
0: So here we go. So who did we just hear from?
1: That was Nick Mulvey, kind of a cool dude, and the song was called Mecca. Has a good groove.
0: Yeah, I like it. Yeah. And then before that,
1: oh, that was a crazy tune by Hotta and Freddie called Scantily Clad.
0: That was pretty fun.
1: Yeah, no, just if I hear like a wacky little song, I'm like, I need to play that.
0: Sounds good to me. So we're going to move on with Big Lesbo Trio now.
1: All right, Big Lesbo Trio, BLT.
0: So I love Muna. I just love them.
1: Yeah.
0: They're very pop. They're young. It's good. It's good to listen to new people, right?
1: Very much so.
0: So here we go. We're going to hear Mary Jane.
1: Okay. And you want CD 1 or 2?
0: 2.
1: Okay. Let's do it.

0: And how much do we love that?
1: Lucy Dacus. Yeah, no, she's somebody else. She's one of those people.
0: I know. And I love her doing the duet with Hozier.
1: Yeah, yeah. They sounded great together.
0: And before that, we heard Muna, my new favorites, with Mary Jane. And now we're going to go into the slide section of the show.
1: Dig it.
0: I love these two, these sisters, Rebecca and Megan, make up Larkin Poe. I don't really know what the name is based on, but we're going to hear from them. The Preachin' Blues.
1: Dig it. Let's go.

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1: Yeehaw.
0: And it's sort of a friendly takeover of House of Hope.
1: Yeah, and that was a great set.
0: It was mostly slide, as you probably have figured out by now. So we just heard from Keb Moe, great slide player, with Better Man. We heard from Lucinda Williams. How much do we love this tune?
1: And her. But yes, that's my favorite song on that album, West Memphis. It's amazing. Yeah. It's about a true story.
0: Yeah.
1: Some people who were wrongly accused of a crime. But anyway.
0: And we also heard from the Allman Brothers with Crazy Love, Bonnie Raitt there with Thing Called Love, and then Young People again, Larkin Poe with Preachin' Blues. And we have some stuff to read. Is this true?
1: Yes, we do. So I should get that happening for you.
0: All right. In the meantime, I'm going to tell you what else we're going to be listening to. So, all right. Did you do it? Live radio. 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
1: Very well done. Perfect. So we should let people know. So we are going to obviously listen to some more music. We still have to do a poem and a quote. So we got to build that in, but it's 12:05. We have time.
0: Okay, so this is a short commemoration of Cassandra Wilson, who passed away not too long ago. And in this particular tune, she's singing together with one of my favorites, Angelique Kidjo, who just got a star in the Hollywood Star of Fame Walk, whatever it's called.
1: Yeah, she deserves it.
0: I feel like this is so cool.
1: Yeah.
0: Finally.
1: Yeah.

0: Yeah!
1: Cassandra and Angelique, it doesn't get much better than that.
2: Yeah, that was wonderful.
1: So, what do we need to let you know? We need to let you know that support from WRMR comes from the Cape Rep Theatre in Brewster, presenting The Fall of the House of Usher, September 13th through October 25th in the Indoor Theatre. This new staging revisits the theatre's widely known 1990 adaptation of the Edgar Allan Poe story, a melodrama marked by heightened emotions and sensational turns. For tickets and more information, you can call the Cape Rep box office at 508-896-1888 or visit caperep.org.
2: Now, I'm quite convinced that they made a very frightening movie out of that, like when I was a child, and I made my sister let me sleep in her room for like weeks afterwards.
1: Oh my goodness.
2: Yeah, Vincent Price, I think, was in it. It was sort of a horror movie.
1: Yeah.
2: But I was a kid, so maybe I was...
1: I have no recollection.
2: More afraid.
1: But I always avoided horror.
2: Yeah, it's fun. I mean, it's exciting. I like to be scared.
1: I don't.
2: If it's controlled, do you know?
1: Yeah.

0: Anyway, it's time for our quote of the day. It is 12 after 12. And independently, I didn't realize this, I picked a Rilke quote which matches your poem very nicely. So that's just kind of weird. Okay, so this is Rainer Maria Rilke. And he said, "Let everything happen to you, beauty and terror. Just keep going. No feeling is final." That sums up pretty much everything we've been talking about today.
1: Oh, yeah. So speaking of things that happened to you, let's see.
0: Do you need to study the machines?
1: I think I know what I'm playing. So we're just going to hit a button and see what happens.
0: Okay, let's try it.

0: Peter.
1: I know.
0: He's a,
1: it's a beautiful song, isn't it?
0: Yeah, he's kind of a holy man.
1: I guess so, you could say that.
0: Like, in a good way.
1: Yeah. So we heard Playing for Time, the Bright Side mix from I.O. Before that, another song about aging, different kind of flavor. Sheryl Crow together with Joe Walsh. Guitar you can recognize anywhere else, anywhere really. And we only have 6 minutes left, so I better bring you your poem of the day. And Brenda read a Rilke poem. I'm going to bring you a Rilke quote. I'm going to bring you a poem by Denise Levertov from a collection called Breathing the Water. It is a variation and reflection on a theme by Rilke. If just for once the swing of cause and effect, would come to rest, if casual events would halt and the machine that supplies meaningless laughter ran down and my bustling senses, taking a deep breath, fell silent and left my attention free at last. Then my thought, single and multifold, could think you into itself until it filled with you to the very brim, bounding the whole flood of your boundlessness. And that timeless moment of possession, fleeting as a smile, surrender you and let you flow back into all creation. There will never be that stillness within the pulse of flesh, in the dust of being, where we trudge, turning our hungry gaze this way and that. The wings of the morning brush through our blood as cloud shadows brush the land. What we desire travels with us. We must breathe time as fishes breathe water. God's flight circles us. Denise Levertov from Breathing the Water.
0: Wow.
1: We got one more left to play.
0: Okay, what are we doing?
1: I think it's time for some Emmylou Harris.
0: Oh, yes.
1: Where Will I Be? And that will probably close us out, but we'll come back for a second.
0: Absolutely. Thanks so much, Annetta. This has been so much fun.
1: But did I set it up right?
0: Not sure. So we'll bear with you here. That's what we love about radio.
1: Did I do it or not?
0: Do you know what track it is? Because it's set up to do 12.

0: Oh, it seems sacrilegious to interrupt Emmy Lou, but we have to stay on schedule here at WOMR. This is Brenda Conlin and
1: Annetta Bauer.
0: And we have had so much fun doing House of Hope today, and we are going to leave you with Outer Cape news, and then it will be Hank and Andy with Shaken Not Stirred.
1: All right.
0: Here we go.

Good afternoon, and welcome to Outer Cape News on WOMR. My name is Matthew Dunn. This is your update on what's happening across our region, drawing on stories reported in the pages of the Provincetown Independent, the Cape Cod Chronicle, and the Cape Cod Times. In today's edition, we've got stories about a dispute on the Wellfleet Town Pier involving the Harbor Master, a lawsuit being brought against Nauset Regional School District regarding an alleged incident of racial bullying at the middle school. There's a new principal for the Monomoy Regional Middle School. And there are updates on wastewater management in Provincetown and East Ham. We've got those stories and more. And Ira Wood is here with his matter of opinion about blessings for the new year.

Wellfleet police have recommended bringing charges against Harbormaster Michael Cavanaugh after an altercation between Cavanaugh and Wellfleet Marine owner Alfred Picard on the town pier on August 16th. According to a police report, the argument started over Cavanaugh's attempt to enforce boat slip rules. Cavanaugh is alleged to have come close to striking Alfred's son Sam with his truck when he sped away from the scene of the argument in the marina parking lot. Wellfleet Police Detective Jack Posca recommended charging Cavanaugh in his report with assault by motor vehicle, a felony, and negligent operation of a motor vehicle, a misdemeanor. Select Board member John Wolfe said on Tuesday that Cavanaugh is now on paid administrative leave, and Assistant Harbormaster David Dalby is acting as Harbormaster. The trouble allegedly began when Alfred Picard called the police at 7:10 a.m. and met a Wellfleet patrol officer in front of the gas pumps near Max. Picard said that he and Cavanaugh had had words when Picard objected to Cavanaugh taking pictures of the Picard's boats. Cavanaugh said he was taking the pictures because the Picards had boats tied up to 8 slips, even though Wellfleet Marine only pays for 4. Alfred Picard then pulled his vehicle next to Cavanaugh's and began yelling that he should take photos of every other boat in the harbor, not just his. At that point, Sam Picard walked over and joined the argument. Cavanaugh told Posca that after getting yelled at, he left the conversation by driving away toward the harbormaster's office. Sam Picard told Posca that Cavanaugh stomped on the gas, forcing him to twist his body out of the way. Detective Posca reported that officers have dealt with Mr. Cavanaugh, Sam, and Alfred Picard numerous times for various calls for service at the pier before. Based on his interviews, Posca concluded that there was evidence that Cavanaugh knowingly operated his vehicle in a manner that created a severe risk of injury. As a result, he recommended that Cavanaugh be charged. An Orleans District Court hearing about the incident is scheduled for October 6th. Provincetown town staff will hold a meeting on September 17th to explain an upcoming increase in the sewer betterment rate that will be paid by households that have yet to connect to the expanding sewer system. In 2022, voters endorsed a $75 million expansion of the town sewer system, which at that time served about half the properties in town. To reach the remaining 1,000 properties, the town planned to rely on $25 million from state and federal grants, $5 million from state paving grants and a share of the town's room tax receipts, and $45 million from betterments paid by property owners. But some of the federal grant money has disappeared due to cuts in the U.S. Department of Agriculture Rural Development Program, so more of the project's total cost is going to need to come from betterment fees. The betterment rate had been calculated at $65 per gallon, which translates to $7,150 per bedroom for residential properties, payable over 20 years. For residents in those parts of town that the sewer system has not yet reached, however, that rate is proposed to now rise to $75 per gallon, or $8,250 per bedroom, representing a 15% increase. Affected neighborhoods include those around Harry Kemp Way, Conwell Street, Nelson Avenue, Pearl Street, and Off Cemetery Road. For people on streets that are already served by the sewer, formally committing to connect to the system by December 31st would lock in the older betterment rate of $65 per gallon. A public hearing on the proposed changes will be held at the September 24th Water and Sewer Board meeting. The Eastham Board of Health is awaiting the final draft of a series of proposed new regulations, which the board plans to present for approval in a public hearing in October. But Health Director Hilary Greenberg-Lemos told the board that she recommends holding back the section relating to cesspools and septic systems for further discussion. At a meeting on July 20th, Select Board members Jamie Dimitri and Bob Bruns said that they worried about the cost to homeowners of upgrading to innovative or alternative, also known as IA, septic systems, which was to be required of the owners of failed systems on environmentally sensitive parcels in Eastham. There are 240 cesspools in use in town today, and 54 of them are in environmentally sensitive parcels near waterways. The proposed regulations would require that most of those 54 cesspools be replaced by IA systems within 2 years of their adoption.
parcels that will soon be served by the town's new sewer system would not need to be upgraded. Of the cesspools not on environmentally sensitive parcels, 21 would not need to be upgraded because they are also in the Phase 1 sewer district, and 165 would need to be upgraded to standard septic systems within 3 years. A cesspool is an outdated method of treating waste that has been illegal in Massachusetts since 1978. But replacing them is not cheap. The cost of an IA system varies greatly based on lot size and layout. Estimates for installing one can range from $40,000 to as much as $100,000. Many East Ham homeowners were hoping to avoid such expenses by voting to approve a new sewer system in 2025. All Cape Cod towns are required to remove nitrogen from their watersheds. That includes an order that East Ham clean up the Salt Pond watershed. The State Department of Environmental Protection said that East Ham could install a sewer system around the Salt Pond watershed, or every property in town would need to upgrade to an IA system. In 2025, East Ham voters chose the former option. Part of Dimitri's objection to the proposed regulations was that the environmentally sensitive designation, as determined by the town, includes many more properties than the nitrogen-sensitive properties identified by the state DEP. Under current regulations, any lot within 100 feet of a wetland is environmentally sensitive, as is any lot with groundwater 6 feet or fewer below ground level. With summer drawing to a close, construction is set to begin soon on East Ham's municipal sewer system. Work is expected to begin at the DPW site in October. Excavation of local roads between Brackett Road and the Salt Pond Visitor Center is set to begin in November, and excavation along Route 6 between Town Hall and North Sunken Meadow Road should begin in the spring. The project is being financed in part by a $50 million loan from the State Revolving Fund. The town also secured a $12.5 million subsidy from the Cape Cod and Islands Water Protection Fund, which was established by the state in 2018 to help Cape Cod towns pay for clean water infrastructure. The congregation of the First Parish Brewster Unitarian Universalist Church is holding its first Democracy Festival on Saturday, September 19th, from 10 a.m. to 2 p.m. at the church on Route 6A. The event's goal is to celebrate the democratic and civic values that unite us as the country heads into the midterm election. Organizers hope to inspire people and provide ideas about ways to strengthen our democracy, protect our rights, and become active participants in civic life. The Democracy Festival will include a visit from Braver Angels, a national organization that specializes in creating meaningful conversations and common ground between those whose political views differ, and opportunities to sign up to volunteer for any of 19 local and regional nonprofit organizations that will be on site to explain their work. This year is also the 325th anniversary of the First Parish Brewster's founding. Organizers say the Democracy Festival follows in the church's traditions and builds on the values of First Parish Brewster, including a focus on community service. The day's keynote speaker will be Danielle Allen, the director of the Allen Lab for Democracy Renovation at the Harvard Kennedy School, and the author of a new book, Radical Duke, about an English royal who supported the American Revolution. Allen will discuss the challenges facing our democracy and the role each of us can play in protecting it. Copies of her new book will be available through the Brewster Bookstore. The day will also offer a panel conversation about housing, moderated by State Senator Julian Sear, and including Brewster Select Board member and Director of Housing Advocacy at the Community Development Partnership, Amanda Bebrin, the Orleans Assistant Director of Planning and Community Development, Elizabeth Jenkins, and Brewster Assistant Town Manager, Donna Kalanick. You can find out more about the Democracy Festival taking place on September 19th by visiting the First Parish Brewster website at fpbuu.org. For Outer Cape News, this is Beth Dunn.

0: A lawsuit filed Tuesday in U.S. District Court alleges that a student was driven to attempt suicide because of racial bullying he experienced while attending Nauset Regional Middle School. The lawsuit by the nonprofit Lawyers for Civil Rights was filed September 8th on behalf of Damian Walker and his son, who is not identified by name in the suit. The Nauset Regional School District, the Nauset Regional School Committee, Nauset Regional Middle School Principal Peter Cohen, and the school's assistant principals Brett Costello and Michael Siliberto are all named as defendants in the suit. The suit alleges that the student, who is black, was the subject of physical and verbal bullying by white students. It's alleged that the school and district officials failed to properly address the alleged bullying, even when it was brought to the attention of administrators by staff at the school. The suit alleges that the school district knew a black child was being called the N-word, called a slave monkey, and subjected to whipping gestures, and failed to protect him. In a press release, Lawyers for Civil Rights stated that middle school staff told administrators that the student was being targeted because of his race. The release also stated that a behavioral assessment of the student that was ordered by the school found that peer students were the source of the bullying, but that middle school staff scrutinized and punished the student by removing him from his classes as though he were the offender. The bullying allegedly led the student to attempt suicide by ingesting pills. The suit states that the student also told hospital staff that bullying was 100% the reason behind the attempt. The Cape Cod Chronicle first reported on the allegations made in the lawsuit in January of 2025. At the time, Cohen and former Nauset Superintendent Brooke Clenchey acknowledged the incident. They said that protocols that have since been put in place at the middle school have helped curb the number of reported bullying incidents at the school. Dr. Sean Dutch, assistant principal at Monomoy Regional Middle School since 2023, has been named the school's new principal by Superintendent Robin Millen. Dutch had been serving as interim principal since former principal Abby Dudley took a job with the Barnstable School District. Dutch began his new position on September 3rd, the day classes resumed. The opening of the middle school was delayed 2 days because of work on the building. Dutch said he doesn't expect to make any big changes to the school's operations. Perhaps the biggest immediate challenge is minimizing disruption due to the construction going on at the Kroll Road School. Replacement of windows, siding, and trim is mostly complete, and some interior work is being done to mitigate mold and moisture. None of that work will take place during hours students are in the building. After a series of occasionally contentious hearings before the Orleans Zoning Board of Appeals over the proposed redevelopment of the former Governor Prince Inn property, residents sat down with the project's developers last week to talk through the plans face-to-face. The September 1st workshop at Town Hall grew out of the Zoning Board's last hearing on the 78-unit housing development on August 18th. At that hearing, it was decided that a working group would be formed to meet with representatives from the Housing Assistance Corporation, Preservation of Affordable Housing, and Habitat for Humanity Cape Cod to address issues raised with the proposal. HAC, POA, and Habitat are proposing to build 61 rental units in 2 buildings at the rear of the 5.5-acre parcel, an additional 10 ownership units in 2 townhouses fronting Route 6A, and 7 single-family homes on the east side of the property that will be overseen by Habitat. But concerns have been raised about the mass of one of the rental buildings at the back of the property, as well as the design of some of the buildings. The working group included zoning board members, the chair of the planning board, members of the architectural review committee, and 2 at-large members of the public. When asked if the 78 units proposed for the development are fixed, Elizabeth Jenkins, the town's assistant director of planning and community development, said it was, adding that the request for proposals prepared for the project specifically called for the maximum number of units that could be developed on the property. There was discussion about reducing the amount of parking planned for the project. The design calls for 122 spaces in total, including 88 for the rental buildings and 2 spaces for each of the 17 ownership units on the property. The working group asked if 27 spaces could be eliminated by having just 1 parking space for each rental unit. That was lower than the developers wanted to go, but their attorney suggested that they would be open to removing up to 10 spaces planned around the green space in the center of the proposed development. Some working group members asked about creating public access on the property, including allowing people access to the Cape Cod Rail Trail just behind the development. But the developers said that allowing public access could create problems with their ability to properly insure the property. The state, which is helping finance the project through low-income tax credits, is particular about allowing easements and encroachments. The working group voiced support for a redesign of Building 1 using a slanted saltbox-style roof. Revisions to Building 2 included a wraparound porch. Feedback from the September 1st workshop will be presented to the Zoning Board ahead of its next hearing on the Prince project on September 23rd. With a 3-2 vote on Wednesday, the Chatham Zoning Board of Appeals denied a comprehensive permit for the 42-unit affordable housing development on Meeting House Road proposed by Penrose. The majority had previously indicated that they would vote against the project, chiefly due to Penrose's rejection of construction of a sidewalk along Meeting House Road. The board is expected to file the denial with the town clerk's office early next week. That will start the clock ticking on a 20-day period during which Penrose can appeal the decision to the State Housing Appeals Committee. The board's majority insisted that a sidewalk along the development's frontage on Meeting House Road was necessary for residents to connect to a sidewalk on Route 28. Penrose had offered to construct a sidewalk from the rail trail crossing of the road just south of the project site to Route 28. The company also proposed a path through the development connecting to the bike path and to the crosswalk on Meeting House Road. But the sidewalk was a bridge too far for Penrose. Representatives said that it would make the project uneconomical due to the topography of the area, and that the town should be responsible for sidewalk construction. The draft decision approved by the board calls Penrose's proposed path to the bike trail a nice amenity that is inadequate to ensure public safety. The project has been under review by the Zoning Board for nearly a year. The board faced a September 15th deadline to file its decision. Penrose was chosen to develop 2 affordable rental housing projects in Chatham, the Meeting House Road development and Buckley Gardens in West Chatham. The latter project includes 48 rental units. The Zoning Board approved a comprehensive permit for that development last November on a 3-2 vote. Funding for the first phase of work to renovate Eldridge Park in Orleans got a boost when the Select Board on August 26 voted unanimously to accept an anonymous $150,000 donation to the project. Select Board Chair Mefford Runyon said that the donor is a longtime Orleans resident and avid user of the town's recreation facilities. He said that the donor hopes that his contribution will inspire others to give to the effort. The town has also applied for a $425,000 park grant through the State Executive Office of Environmental Affairs. Tom DiCiervo, the town's former Director of Recreation, Culture, and Community Events, said that the town may not find out whether or not it received that grant until November. He said an article will be drafted for the November special town meeting to accept the grant in the event it is awarded to the town. The Phase 1 Eldridge Park work will include the construction of 2 new tennis courts, 6 new pickleball courts, a full-length basketball court, a new playground, and a network of accessible paths connecting all of the park's features. Voters at last November's special town meeting authorized the use of $3 million in Community Preservation Act funds to be put toward the project. That's on top of additional funding previously awarded the project at town meeting in 2023. A contract has been awarded to MCE Dirtworks of Eastham to carry out the renovations. DiCiervo said that the project engineer was to provide renderings and colorings of playground equipment and surfacing this week. Assistant Town Manager Mark Ryle said, per the contract with MCE Dirtworks, the project is expected to be completed by the end of May. For Outer Cape News, this is Matthew Dunn.
1: Every year on this date, for the better part of my childhood, two things would happen. Number one, we kids would be scrubbed, dressed up, piled in the car, and driven to my grandparents for dinner. Number two, all my non-Jewish friends would thank me for getting a very light day at school, if they bothered to attend at all, because it was a Jewish high holiday. This week begins Rosh Hashanah, the Jewish New Year, an introspective time dedicated to taking a hard look at our moral character, basically who we might have wronged and how we might make it right. And if you've ever attended any Jewish holiday dinner as a member of the tribe or as a fellow traveler, you know about all the blessings, that seemingly endless litany of prayers that begin with Baruch Atah Adonai. There's one for lighting the candles, and one before drinking wine, and one for the bread. I could go on and on and on, which the ceremony seems to do, for a very long time until the food is served. There are, of course, a lot more blessings. One said before eating apples dipped in honey, symbolizing the hope for a sweet new year to come. Another for, of all things, eating a pomegranate, its many seeds symbolizing the multitude of good deeds we hope to perform. And there's an even stranger one, the blessing over the head of a fish, a reminder to think before we act and not plunge ass backwards into the world. All of these blessings are about gratitude, and although my tradition has a lot of them, the basic idea can be found in lots of different religions. Muslims have short daily supplications for waking, dressing, eating, entering or leaving a home, traveling, and going to sleep. Christians commonly say grace before or after meals. Buddhists acknowledge farmers, makers, teachers, and the natural elements like air, water, and earth that quietly support daily life. The point is that stopping at a particular moment to acknowledge what we're doing keeps life from turning into an unthinking routine. My great-grandfather, who was an observant man who escaped unspeakable horrors in Europe, said blessings before eating fruit, before eating vegetables, before drinking a glass of water, when he saw lightning or a shooting star or a rainbow or a mountain. For religious Jews, there's a blessing for trees in blossom, for smelling a fragrant flower, surviving serious danger, seeing a beautiful baby, and entering a cemetery. It wasn't like he stopped in his tracks as he did these things. He would merely mumble something to himself in Hebrew, a language I did not understand. But there was one blessing that really freaked me out. It was called Asher Yatzar, a little phrase he recited every time he left the bathroom. I mean, really, a blessing for going to the bathroom was nothing, or to be more precise, was everything sacred? In translation, it says, the human body was created with wisdom and interconnected openings and organs. If one were improperly closed or opened, life could not continue. Yikes, I thought, too much information. But as I started to age, and as I'd increasingly hear from old friends who had blocked kidneys or stomach problems, I began to understand why gratitude, even for the most unmentionable, most personal things, was so important to an 85-year-old tailor who barely spoke English and spent his daylight hours bent over a sewing machine. Gratitude shifted his focus from all that he had suffered or never had in life to the small abundances that were already present. A lack of pain, a simple meal, a smiling grandchild. It's a lesson I often forget but try to remember, especially as the new year begins, to appreciate the small and ordinary things I already have, because in today's world, the stuff I don't have seems to increase by the minute. I'm Ira Wood, and that's my opinion.
0: And that does it for this week's edition of Outer Cape News. Thanks go to the Provincetown Independent, the Cape Cod Chronicle, and the Cape Cod Times. Thanks also to Beth Dunn and Ira Wood for their contributions to the program. 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You can reach Mark at 508-737-3849. 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
1: Today we're offering up a September mix of music. No specific theme, but several threads weaving in and out, including many September jazz birthdays, late jazz greats, some living legends, and a few more, shall we say, youthful September birthdays.
0: At 2 o'clock, we have a set of stirring music in remembrance today of the 25th anniversary of 9/11. And at 2:30, we remember the late Cassandra Wilson in song with some more obscure gems you may not be familiar with. And after the solemnity of those two sets,
1: we'll go back to the 50s and 60s with the September birthdays of some of our favorite classic jazz artists. So sit back, relax, and prepare to be stirred this afternoon by some fine mellow music. Our first set features a quintet of tunes we're playfully calling country tinge jazz.
0: And we're kicking off the set with Maria Muldaur, who will turn 84 years old tomorrow. She was born September 12th, 1942. From her acclaimed release, A Woman Alone with the Blues, let's enjoy some black coffee.

This next song goes out to Christopher, listening in Sandwich. Thank you for your kind words earlier when we talked. Enjoy.

0: Well, we started that set with another September birthday. From his release Songs I Heard, we heard Harry Connick Jr. with Something Was Missing, written for the musical Annie. The film won a Grammy Award, the album won a Grammy Award for Best Traditional Pop Album, and Harry Connick Jr. later went on to play Daddy Warbucks in the live broadcast of the musical Annie in 2021. The singer-actor celebrates his 59th birthday today.
1: And then from the Benefit release, Last Night When We Were Young, the ballad album, we heard the alto sax of Bobby Watson with Fred Hurst on piano for a stirring rendition of Mal Waldron's Soul Eyes.
0: Then we heard a live performance from classical and jazz violinist and vocalist Lucia Micarelli. From the release An Evening with Lucia Micarelli, we heard Nature Boy.
1: Up next from her release, The Book of Longing, we heard Luciana Souza with her evocative cover of Leonard Cohen's The Book.
0: That led to hearing Friday afternoon favorite Kenny Rankin with Where Do You Start? A highlight on his final studio release, A Song for You. And we had a dedication on that going out to Christopher in Sandwich.
1: And we ended that set with a vocal version of the main theme from Cinema Paradiso, titled That Day. And that was Seattle-based vocalist Greta Matassa from her most recent release, Portrait. Greta Matassa celebrated her 64th birthday on September 5th.
0: Time now is 2 o'clock. 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
0: We'd like to take a moment on this beautiful blue sky afternoon in Provincetown to thank all the listeners and supporters out there, and especially this first set of sustaining members. Sustaining members like Mindy Schwartz, Ed and Shannon McManus, Angela Gamari, Sandy and Kevin Galvin, Linda Lewis and Ben Susswine, Anna Avalar, Claudia Cope, Christine and Michael Jones, Joel and Karen Shaw, Michael and Allison Steinbeck, Russell and Nancy Braun, Bill J. Merck, Julian John Messenger, Brian Muni, Brendan Gutman, Lauren Tibbert Wells, Jack Crumholz, Melanie Stern, Todd Thurston, Bob Wells, Teresa and Harry of Wellfleet, Laura Richardson, Woody and Marge, Paul Teitelbaum, Auntie Mame, Valerie Burns, Joanne and Mike Palmer, David DeKing and John Sickle, Peter and John in South Wellfleet, Jane McGimsey, Barb and Bill Hill, Carol Cornine, Robert Longley, Maxine Smith and John Economos, Kathy, Tar and Peggy Sue, Joyce and Julian Jackson, Leanne Fanning, Mary Beth Wisner, and Captain Fantastic and Queen Gloriana. We thank you all for your continuing, sustaining support for Community Radio on Cape Cod.
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0: Not Shaken.
1: And we want to thank you for tuning in today. We hope you're enjoying the diverse musical menu we're serving up for your listening pleasure. As you know, today marks the somber 25th anniversary of 9/11. We both lived in Washington, D.C. on that fateful day and recall in vivid details so many moments of the day, the evening, and the aftermath.
0: In the weeks following, the record label Jazz's curated a tribute album titled Homeland, dedicated to honoring the memory of the victims and their families and reflecting on the strength and endurance of our country. We open this 9/11 observance set with two selects from this Jazz's Benefit release, starting off with Pat Metheny and his poignant A Map of the World.

0: Well, we opened that set dedicated to the somber memory of 9/11 on its 25th anniversary with two selects from the Jazz's commemorative release, Homeland, a tribute to the spirit of America. We heard Pat Metheny and his original composition, A Map to the World.
1: And that was followed by High on a Mountain, recorded by the Wayfaring Strangers from the same Jazz's benefit release.
0: Then from his release, Map to the Treasure, we heard Billy Childs with guest artists Sean Colvin and Chris Bodie, and a stirring cover of Laura Nero's Save the Country.
1: And that was followed by Kurt Elling from his Grammy-nominated release, The Questions. We heard his powerful rendition of Paul Simon's American Tune.
0: And we ended that set with living legend Herb Alpert on trumpet from his 44th studio release in 2021 when he was 87 years old. We heard America the Beautiful.
1: We're having some difficulty here at WOMR with our server. 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
0: Not Shaken, and we're going to get back to another uninterrupted set of our September mix in just a minute. If you're enjoying the music today, we'd really enjoy hearing from you. You can reach us here in the studio at 508-487-2619.
1: This next set pays tribute to Friday afternoon favorite that we lost recently, Cassandra Wilson. She passed away in Jackson, Mississippi on September 2nd, where she was born 70 years before. She referred to herself as a musician, not a singer, and her musical contributions over the years defy a simple label by genre.
0: We'd like to share some of her more obscure vocal performances that we especially enjoy and hope you will be as stirred as we are by the depth and range of her talent.
1: First up, we're going to hear from her vocal contribution to the Charlie Hayden Quartet West released Sophisticated Ladies.
0: And I'm going to read this from the liner notes to that album. It's nice to have the liner notes still, isn't it? Charlie Hayden is crazy about classic songs by American composers and has collected more songs than most singers. He knows not only the melodies, but also the lyrics. He loves rare songs like My Love and I. It's from the movie Apache, which he first heard played by Coleman Hawkins on the Impulse album Today and Now. But did it have lyrics? Amazingly, we discovered that Johnny Mercer had written lyrics to this tune that have never been recorded. So this is the premiere performance of the song. Charlie and his wife Ruth Cameron had envisioned Cassandra Wilson singing the song. And when Charlie spoke to Cassandra over the phone about the project and actually sang the melody and the words to her, she immediately fell in love with the song. Cassandra's marvelous range and deep voice are a perfect fit. The bass solo on this song is one of Charlie's top five solos.
1: So here, folks, is My Love and I with lyrics by Johnny Mercer. And we have a dedication on this going out to the Birdman listening in San Diego.
0: Enjoy.

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Oh, honey, do what you need. The fine flower matches. 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

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will offer up a sampling of my diverse and eclectic musical taste, from Coltrane to Kamasi Washington, from Miles to Christian Scott, from Bill Evans to Robert Glasper, from Sarah Vaughan to Candace Springs, from Jim Hall to Pat Metheny, from Ron Carter to Eberhard Weber. I hope to bring you the full spectrum of the best the genre can offer. As a weekly feature, I will also offer up a survey of the musical contributions of significant jazz artists born on that particular day in jazz history. Hope to see you there.

You know that feeling when you walk into a bakery shop and there are so many beautiful choices? All kinds of interesting and unexpected treats, just like jazz music on the Baker's Dozen. Each show includes a Baker's Dozen selection to highlight a featured artist or instrument, sound or style, plus the tried and true vocalists you know and love, as well as lesser known but equally talented contemporary singers and groups. You'll hear a sampling of big band and instrumental sounds, a bit of Latin, and always something new to your ears. Join me, Anne McDermott, for the Baker's Dozen. Every other Tuesday evening from 5 to 8 p.m., some sweet and unexpected jazz is in store for you.

0: Well, we started that September mix with the late, great Amy Winehouse, who was born on September 14th, 1983. From her debut release, 2003's Frank, we heard the 1936 jazz standard, There's No Greater Love.
1: Then we plunged into the 50s and 60s to celebrate more September birthdays, kicking off with the sax of John Coltrane, the vocals of Johnny Hartman for Autumn Serenade from their seminal 1963 LP, John Coltrane and Johnny Hartman. John Coltrane was born September 23rd, 1926.
0: Up next, The Velvet Fog, Mel Torme, born September 13th, 1925. 101 years ago this Sunday. He followed with Autumn in New York, recorded in Los Angeles in 1963.
1: And we heard a twofer from Julie London, born September 26, 1926. We heard an obscure little gem called Nightlife, recorded in 1963.
0: And that was followed by Go Slow, recorded in 1957. Go Slow is also the title of her biography by Michael Owens from 2017. Go Slow, The Life of Julie London.
1: Great Bobby Short followed. He was born September 15th, 1924. We enjoyed his pianos and vocals on Sand in My Shoes.
0: And we ended that set with the timeless Doris Day and a song appropriate for the season, September in the Rain. And we had a dedication on that going out to Frederick, listening in San Rafael, California. We got a couple of business announcements before we begin our final set of music for the day. WOMR enjoys the support of business members like Andy Falconio and Bob Jones at Kingman Grover Compass Real Estate, where they are committed to making your real estate transaction a successful experience. Andy and Bob can be reached by calling 508-237-1153.
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0: This is Hank.
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0: You're listening to Stirred,
1: Not Shaken. Thank you for joining us. We begin the final set of today's September mix. Of course, we'd always enjoy hearing from you during this last uninterrupted set. And you could reach us by calling 508-487-2619.
0: Our loyal listeners know we usually set aside the last set of the day for our favorite contemporary female jazz vocalists, and this afternoon is no exception, but today with a twist. They're pop and rock musical icons in their 70s and 80s. Living legends all, many of them still going strong, and will serenade us with some American songbook standards.
1: We kick off the set with our final September birthday. Vocalist Chrissy Hynde celebrated her 75th birthday on September 7th. We're going to hear a twofer marking that milestone birthday, kicking off with the opener on her 2025 release, Duets Special.
0: And on this song, she's paired this duet with another female vocalist icon, who is Katie Lang. Enjoy, folks.

0: Okay, and once again, here's Bette Midler.
1: Well, you know, when they asked me to come on, and I can't believe it. The last fool, Mr. Carson, will have to suffer gladly. You are the wind beneath my wings. Oh, well, he is. 2:45.

0: Well, folks, you can hear our closing theme, All My Tomorrows, in the background, and that means today's show is almost over.
1: We open that eclectic set with vocalist Chrissy Hynde, who celebrated her 75th birthday on September 7th. From her most recent release, 2025's Duets Special, we heard the album's opener, Me and Mrs. Jones, in a duet with Katie Lang.
0: A lovely, lovely version. And then from Chrissy Hynde's release, Vel Bone Woe, we heard the jazz standard, Once I Loved.
1: That was followed by a quartet of female icons in their 70s and 80s, kicking off with Linda Ronstadt. From her final studio release, Hummin' to Myself, we heard her nice reading of Frank Lesser's I Fall in Love Too Easily.
0: Up next, from one of her quartet of American songbook releases, My Romance, we heard Carly Simon with the title song. Carly Simon turned 83 this summer and has recently released studio album titled Comes in Waves.
1: That was followed by Ricky Lee Jones, who frequently appears on the Outer Cape. From her latter-day release, Kicks, we heard the perennial favorite, Mack the Knife.
0: And we ended that set in our show with the legendary Bette Midler. From the final broadcast of The Tonight Show, we heard her serenading Johnny Carson with One for My Baby. This is Hank.
1: And this is Andy.
0: And you've been listening to Stir,
1: Not Shaken. We hope we were able to stir something in you today with our musical menu. And as always, thanks to those of you who took the time to call in today. You have to know that your feedback and appreciation means the world to us.
0: Thank you, listeners. And we'll be back on the air again next Friday. That's Friday, September 18th, with our annual September Song Show. And look forward to that.
1: Until then, here's all my tomorrows. Here's hoping all your tomorrows are bright and filled with hope.
0: This is Hank
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0: from New York. This is Democracy Now! It was 25 years ago today.
1: I'm going to interrupt this taped conversation. Just a little while ago, we heard a loud sonic boom-like crash, and we heard sirens. Well, it appears that planes crashed into the upper floors of both World Trade Center towers minutes apart. We're in Chinatown. We're not far from the World Trade Center buildings. This is all unfolding as this broadcast takes place. Clouds of smoke engulfing the World Trade Center.
0: Memorials are being held today to mark 25 years since the 9/11 attacks on the World Trade Center and Pentagon. We'll re-air a portion of Democracy Now!'s initial coverage and hear co-host Juan Gonzalez read his New York Daily News column just after the attack, headlined "A Horror to Last a Lifetime." Then we look at how post 9/11 policies and the so-called war on terror have reshaped the country and the world. We'll speak to Asmat Khan of the Center for Global Journalism at Columbia. She won a Pulitzer Prize for exposing the massive civilian death toll from U.S.-led airstrikes in Iraq, Syria, and Afghanistan.
2: It was an era marked by rapidly proliferating official and unofficial wars, extreme government secrecy, a subversion of democratic debate, expanding presidential power, dozens of secret prisons overseas, widespread torture, the advent of drone strikes, the rise of the counterterrorism industrial complex and private contracting, overhauls of immigration policy, and restrictions on the freedoms of speech and press, rights to privacy, and a blank check in the name of national security.
0: And we'll speak to Jamil Jaffer, director of the Knight First Amendment Institute at Columbia University.
3: Lawless detention of immigrants in the weeks after the attacks was one of the first signs that we were operating in a new paradigm, and it contained the seeds of many of the abuses that we saw later on, that we see around us today.
0: Jamil Jaffer and Asmat Khan just helped organize a symposium called The Forever War and the First Amendment. All that and more coming up. Welcome to Democracy Now!, democracynow.org, The War and Peace Report. I'm Amy Goodman. In Yemen, Saudi forces have carried out airstrikes on the port city of Mocha after Houthi fighters routed Yemeni government forces and seized control of Yemen's entire Red Sea coastline and strategic island of Perim. The group's rapid advance has consolidated its power over the Bab al-Mandeb Strait, a narrow maritime passageway through one of the world's most important trade routes. The Houthis have said they won't disrupt international shipping, but reiterated threats to attack vessels from Saudi Arabia. Meanwhile, Iran's Islamic Revolutionary Guard Corps says it struck a U.S. naval drone in the Strait of Hormuz. Separately, projectiles hit two vessels off the coast of Oman, setting one of the ships on fire. At least 15 vessels have been struck by Iran or the U.S. over the last week near the Strait of Hormuz. The latest attack sent the price of oil skyrocketing further to about $110 a barrel, with U.S. diesel fuel prices soaring to more than $6 a gallon for the first time ever. In Dallas, Texas, the Republican Party wrapped up its first ever midterm convention Thursday night, with Vice President J.D. Vance delivering a keynote address in what could be a preview of a presidential run at the 2028 Republican nomination. Vance delivered a combative speech attacking Democrats as the party of hatred. Earlier in the evening, violent threats rang out from the crowd as Texas Senator Ted Cruz delivered a speech attacking political opponents as Islamists and communists.
4: When Mandami says he wants to seize the means of production, he means it. When Abdul al-Sayed says he has a, quote, obligation to comply with Sharia law, he means it. And when James Tallarico says he wants to dismantle capitalism. He means it.
0: He should be shot, someone shouted out at least three times as Senator Cruz spoke. This came just minutes after Cruz condemned the murder of conservative activist Charlie Kirk 1 year ago and assassination attempts on President Trump. Trump also spoke at the RNC for a second straight evening, asking supporters to pledge to, quote, cheat like hell, unquote, to help Republicans win the midterms. Trump repeated his promise to send all U.S. adults a $5,000 check, but only if Republicans retain control of both chambers of Congress. Trump faced an immediate backlash to his proposal. Wisconsin Congressmember Mark Pocan commented, quote, so now it's $5,000 bribes that Trump will never deliver to attempt to make voters forget what they're paying for gas and food? Whatever happened to those promised DOGE checks? Americans are not fools. We know he lies daily, Congressmember Pocan said. President Trump faced an immediate backlash to his proposal on Wednesday to send $5,000 checks to every U.S. adult if Republicans retain control of the House and Senate in November's elections. The Supreme Court on Thursday blocked the state of Missouri from using a new congressional map gerrymandered to give Republicans an advantage in November's midterm elections. It was the second time this week the Supreme Court issued a ruling on the case in its emergency docket after a Trump-appointed federal judge in Missouri issued conflicting orders about the new map. In Ukraine, at least two people were killed and eight others wounded this morning as a Russian drone struck a gas station in Kyiv. Elsewhere, the city of Pavlohrad is marking a day of mourning after a Russian drone hit a shopping mall Thursday, killing five people and wounding 67 others. Two other shopping malls were targeted by Russia earlier in the week. Ukrainian officials say Russian attacks on private businesses and civilian infrastructure are rapidly growing. The Russian strikes follow an attack by a Ukrainian seaborne drone on Sochi that killed 38 people, that left 38 people injured, and come after Ukraine launched its deepest ever attack inside Russia on two natural gas facilities in the Arctic, nearly 2,000 miles from Ukraine's border in western Siberia. Nepal's government's demanding $20 million in compensation from a United Nations fund set up to cover loss and damage from the climate crisis as rescue

0: damages that climate-vulnerable countries are increasingly facing. Nepal has contributed very little to global greenhouse gas emission, yet it is experiencing profound human and economical consequences from a changing climate.
1: Meanwhile, an alarming new study finds climate feedback loops, including melting permafrost, warmer wetlands and lakes, and raging wildfires, could amplify the effects of global heating by as much as 30% by the end of the century, adding an additional 0.4 degrees Celsius of warming to an already overheating planet. Here in New York, state, local, and national politicians are gathering at the site of the former World Trade Center towers today to commemorate the 25th anniversary of the 9/11 attacks. A quarter century later, more than 145,000 people are still being treated for illnesses related to the collapse of the Twin Towers, according to Center from the CDC's World Trade Center Health Program. That includes 57,000 cancer patients. Nearly 10,000 people have died from 9/11-related illnesses. This is retired fire department paramedic Lieutenant Conrad Matos, who rushed to the World Trade Center on 9/11 and worked on recovery efforts at Ground Zero for months. He was diagnosed with brain cancer in 2020.
2: I was devastated. Because to be honest with you, I don't know if I would have ran in the way I ran in back on 9/11. I would might have thought things a little differently. Because we went in, we didn't have enough equipment. We didn't have masks, respirators, nothing.
1: Ahead of today's 9/11 commemorations, the group September 11th Families for Peaceful Tomorrows led a rally at Union Square on Thursday in front of the Gandhi statue, followed by a peace walk and a candlelight vigil at Ground Zero. This is Colleen Kelly, one of the group's founding members.
3: Our mission began as this. September 11th Families for Peaceful Tomorrows is an organization founded by family members of those killed on September 11th who have united to turn our grief into action for peace.
1: After headlines, we'll revisit Democracy Now!'s coverage of the 9/11 attacks and look at how the so-called war on terror reshaped the U.S. and the world. ICE has sent a documented immigrant from Somalia to the notorious detention camp at the U.S. naval base in Guantanamo Bay, Cuba. Adam Abdullah came to the U.S. as an asylum seeker in 2023. He had a valid work permit, social security number, no criminal history, was working as an auto mechanic in St. Paul, Minnesota, when federal agents arrested him last December at the start of Operation Metro Surge. During a brief phone call from detention on Tuesday, Abdullah told Minnesota Public Radio he was shackled by his wrists and ankles and flown to Guantanamo about 2 weeks ago after what immigration officials said would be a deportation flight to Somalia.
4: From Miami, they say, okay, now we go to Somalia. Then first we go Cuba for refueling, and then we go some other countries to Somalia.
1: Instead, Abdullah was sent to Guantanamo's Camp 6, built 20 years ago to detain people accused of terrorism. Abdullah says he's among eight Somalis being held there. Last year, the ACLU sued the Trump administration, seeking to stop the transfer of immigrants to Guantanamo, citing punitive conditions of confinement, isolation, and retaliation. In Maryland, local officials are demanding accountability after ICE violently clashed with protesters when federal agents swarmed the streets of a residential neighborhood in the city of Frederick last week. Video released by the group Hagerstown Rapid Response shows ICE agents driving onto sidewalks and grass where protesters and witnesses had formed human chains. Agents surveilling a house in the Tasker Chance neighborhood also beat up peaceful protesters protecting the home with batons. ICE remained there for about 40 hours, with some residents too afraid to leave their homes to go to work or school. Frederick City Council President Cesar Diaz said ICE threatened residents

0: with remarks like, quote, "We see you, we know where you live, and we have your license plate." More footage shows an ICE agent pointing a gun at the people on the ground. Meanwhile, when Frederick police asked ICE whether it had a warrant to enter the house under surveillance, federal agents reportedly refused to answer. In Denver, Colorado, officials and civil rights groups have filed a federal lawsuit attempting to block the Trump administration from deploying federal immigration agents to voting sites nationwide. The lawsuit accuses Homeland Security Secretary Mark Wayne Mullen and acting head of ICE David Venturella of allowing agents to patrol polling sites in violation of federal laws. In May, the plaintiffs say armed federal agents swarmed the parking lot of an active polling site in San Antonio, Texas, to detain a person in plain view of voters. Meanwhile, in Syracuse, New York, ICE agents entered a polling site in June to interrogate a volunteer over a social media post. The lawsuit follows these remarks by Homeland Security Secretary Mullen last week.
1: ICE isn't there to patrol the polling places. We're there to enforce specific threats. The only reason why we would be at polling places if there is a threat to that polling place or we're serving a warrant on someone that we have been actively tracking down.
0: Florida has banned undocumented students from enrolling in public universities. The move comes after a unanimous vote by the Republican-controlled Florida Board of Governors. There are as many as 8,000 undocumented students graduating from Florida high schools annually, and over 50,000 undocumented students enrolled in state universities, according to the Florida Education Association. Florida's already revoked in-state tuition for undocumented students. Robert Casanello, president of the United Faculty of Florida, said in a statement, quote, "Rather than increasing our university system's capacity to educate Florida's future workers and leaders, this rule stymies growth and closes doors that have helped our communities," he said. Anthropic has published a threat intelligence report showing how bad actors have attempted to use artificial intelligence models to design weapons, launch cyber attacks, and surveil adversaries. Among several potential plots uncovered by the report was an attempt by one user to write a grant proposal for gain-of-function research into a mosquito-borne virus that could make the pathogen more virulent and transmissible. This week, Anthropic admitted to a fourth incident in which a so-called misaligned AI tool gained access to the open internet and hacked into external systems. The rogue AI agent only stopped its cyber attacks when it exhausted its token limit. Anthropic admitted to the breach on Wednesday just after one of its researchers, Jacob Coxon, publicly resigned, warning the race to produce super intelligent machines poses an existential threat to humans. Meanwhile, an investigation by the American Prospect finds Anthropic is building out an extensive monitoring system to keep tabs on activists who oppose the rapid development of AI. And NASA, a film that portrays the Israeli military's use of secret AI-powered systems to deliberately and systematically target and kill civilians in Gaza, received a record-breaking 24.5-minute standing ovation during its premiere Thursday at the Venice Film Festival. This tops the previous record-setting ovation of 22 minutes for The Voice of Hind Rajab last year. NASA is the latest work by Israeli journalist Yuval Abraham and filmmaker Rachel Zohar, who both won an Oscar for the documentary No Other Land, along with Palestinian co-directors Basil Adra and Hamdan Bilal. NASA was shot in secret on rooftops in Tel Aviv across 3 years and builds on testimony from Israeli military intelligence sources who spoke on the condition their identities be concealed. The film's title references an acronym used by the Israeli military as a shorthand for civilian killings in Gaza, including of children. This is Yuval Abraham speaking from Venice.
2: Part of why we wanted to make this film is because I think that hearing testimonies from officers who themselves, you know, were operated these systems of killing, designed them, can make the denial of the crimes harder. And there is a direct correlation between the silence or between the denial of the crimes and their ability to persist.
0: And those are some of the headlines. This is Democracy Now!, democracynow.org, the War and Peace Report. Coming up, it's been 25 years since the 9/11 attacks. Stay with us.

0: Zeeshan B seen crying in the streets. This is Democracy Now!, democracynow.org, the War and Peace Report. I'm Amy Goodman in New York with Democracy Now! Co-host Juan Gonzalez in Chicago. Hi, Juan.
1: Hi, Amy, and welcome to all of our listeners and viewers across the country and around the world.
0: Memorials are being held today to mark 25 years since the 9/11 attacks on September 11, 2001. Moments of silence will be held to mark the time hijackers flew planes into each of the World Trade Center towers when the Twin Towers collapsed, and when hijacked planes separately crashed into the Pentagon and in Shanksville, Pennsylvania. The first plane hit the World Trade Center at 8:46 a.m. 2,977 people were killed in the attacks, as far as we know. Nearly 10,000 more people have died from 9/11-related illnesses connected to the collapse of the Twin Towers. 25 years ago, Democracy Now! Was broadcasting from the attic of DC TV, downtown community television in Chinatown, just blocks from Ground Zero. We were the closest national broadcast to the World Trade Center site. It was a beautiful blue sky day. It was primary day here in New York. We were on the air when the first plane hit. This is a clip from we were on the air when the second plane hit. The first plane hit a few minutes before the show. This is a clip from the documentary Steal the Story, Please, featuring our initial radio coverage overlaid with archival video from that day.
2: I'm going to interrupt this tape conversation. Just a little while ago, we heard a loud sonic boom-like crash, and we heard sirens. Well, it appears that planes crashed into the upper floors of both World Trade Center towers minutes apart. We're in Chinatown. We're not far from the World Trade Center buildings. This is all unfolding as this broadcast takes place. Clouds of smoke engulfing the World Trade Center.
0: That was 25 years ago today, as Democracy Now! Broadcasts from DC TV, just blocks from Ground Zero. We spent hours on the air. At the time of the attacks, Democracy Now! Co-host Juan Gonzalez was a columnist at the New York Daily News. Juan, you wrote a column that would appear the next day. It was headlined, "A Horror to Last a Lifetime."
1: Yes, Amy. And as you mentioned, this was mayoral primary day in New York City. And I had actually been up early in the morning. I was already in Brooklyn at the polling places interviewing voters in the mayoral primary when we got news, when the news began to spread about the first plane and then the second plane hitting the Trade Center. And so I sort of tried to leave the polling places and try to head to Lower Manhattan. But of course, all the subways were shut down. All traffic on all the bridges into and out of Manhattan was shut down. And there was total gridlock and panic, really, in the streets of Brooklyn. But I eventually was able to run over the Brooklyn Bridge on foot. As thousands of people were fleeing Manhattan, I think I was the only one heading in the opposite direction until I got downtown. And as you know, covering a major catastrophe is a daunting task for those of us who are reporters. We don't have the full information at first or who or what caused it, the number of victims or the full extent of the damage. Yet we still have to inform the public of the little we know and what we've learned. So I'm going to read the column that I wrote that early that evening for the next day's daily news. A block from the mountain of rubble that had once been the World Trade Center, Fire Chief Tom McCarthy stumbled toward a traffic divider and sat down to catch his breath. The back of his uniform had been ripped away. His right arm was in a sling, and his head was so covered with ash that his eyes seemed like tiny slits. "Don't move, Chief," said a paramedic who rushed up to help. "We'll get you to an ambulance and a hospital right away." "I'm okay," McCarthy said, waving him off. "Take care of the guys in worse shape first." The medic started pouring water over McCarthy's head and eyes to wash away the ash. "Feels great," the chief said, breaking into a smile. "I can see again." McCarthy and the men of Battalion 32 left their firehouse in Red Hook, Brooklyn yesterday morning after the second plane crashed into the second tower at the World Trade Center. "We were watching it on TV," he said. "Then a few seconds later, we felt the explosion all the way in Red Hook. That's when I knew it was going to be a long day." They arrived at the scene on West Street sometime after 9:30. McCarthy had just gotten instructions to deploy his men and was heading toward the burning towers when he heard yet another explosion about 20 stories high in 2 World Trade. "The building started coming down and everybody ran," he said. "It was like being on the beach with this big wave coming at you. Only this wave was concrete and steel and glass." McCarthy was hit and went down almost immediately. "A piece of the Trade Center got me," he said. "But it's my guys I'm worried about." A few blocks away, another lucky and exhausted fireman from Ladder Company 113 in Crown Heights, Brooklyn, was taking off his boots and saying a few quiet thanks. "I thought it was all over for a while," said the firefighter. "A bunch of us went into the lobby of the Marriott Hotel to rescue another trapped fireman when the whole building collapsed on us. We all grabbed onto a pillar and in the middle of the lobby, and that's the only thing that saved us." By early afternoon, word was already spreading that the number of missing firefighters and cops might make this the darkest day our city's uniformed services had ever seen. For Don Domenico, a Port Authority engineer who worked on the 88th floor of One World Trade Center, the day had started like so many others. Domenico had reported to his job at his 7:30 starting time. He was busy at his desk when a humongous explosion shook the building from above. The blast came from the first plane striking the building. "The ceiling started collapsing. File cabinets tumbled over," Domenico said. "A bunch of us regrouped and headed for the stairs." They raced down smoke-filled staircases, passing injured and dazed people as they went. "Just when I got outside and was crossing the plaza," Domenico said, "I heard another explosion and saw glass and steel all over the place." He fell on a car hood, and suddenly there was so much smoke and debris that he couldn't see a few feet in front of him and could barely breathe. He felt his way along a row of parked cars until he found a door that was unlocked, and he sought refuge inside the car. He rifled through the glove compartment of the car, found some tissues, and started spitting out the thick black muck that had filled his lungs. Raheem Terrain, a customer service representative for Empire Blue Cross and Blue Shield, was on the 20th floor of One World Trade Center talking on the telephone to a client when the first plane hit. He looked out the window and saw flames shooting down and people falling. He and other employees scrambled for the exits and made it out safely. As the fire raged out of control, he headed toward the Brooklyn Bridge, along with thousands of others, a river of people fleeing the chaos and terror of downtown Manhattan. Terrain was a third of the way across the bridge when he heard another explosion and turned back to look. Stunned, he watched one of the towers, this marvelous jewel, symbol of the world's greatest city, collapsed like a house of cards. "As long as I live, I'll never forget what I saw today," he said. In a few short hours, our nation had aged in ways impossible to measure. And all over town last night, thousands of grown men and women who had once thought themselves such hardened New Yorkers that nothing could shake them, managed to find their way home. The lucky ones, those who survived without serious injury, held their children and loved ones tight in their arms. They took long, warm showers to wash the ashes from their bodies. And when they were alone in their beds, Many saw the wave coming at them again, and they cried like frightened children at the horror they had witnessed. And I think that is what so many people who went through that day will never forget. Just a total way that in a moment, life can change in ways that no one ever expected. Situations and a catastrophe like that changes people forever.
0: Juan, that was such a powerful column. And just for people to understand that column, A Horror to Last a Lifetime, that you wrote for the New York Daily News, that appeared in the paper on September 12, 2001. You're not only writing this unbelievable column, but you're living through it. And that's your incredible talent. That is your remarkable journalistic ability that we started with this week, with your critical exposés of the toxic nightmare that would unfold at Ground Zero as workers were sent back being told that the environment was safe. We're going to link to your columns at democracynow.org. And coming up, the Pulitzer Prize-winning journalist Asmar Khan of the Center for Global Journalism and Jamil Jaffer, director of the Knight First Amendment Institute, both from Columbia University. They have just finished a two-day symposium at Columbia called The Forever War and the First Amendment. Back in a minute.

0: as the days go by. This is Democracy Now!, democracynow.org. I'm Amy Goodman with Juan Gonzalez. The legacy of September 11th shaped so much of the last 25 years, from the thousands who were killed on that day and the families who lost loved ones to the first responders and volunteers who rushed toward danger only to later to fall ill from exposure to toxic air, to the U.S. government's response to 9/11, which reshaped our politics, institutions, and culture. The reverberations to 9/11 changed the world and continue to impact people globally today. Over the last several days, a symposium at Columbia University convened journalists, scholars, lawyers, and activists to explore the legacies of the war on terror, specifically focused on the impact on democratic rights, including the freedoms of speech and the press. The symposium was hosted by the Knight First Amendment Institute at Columbia University and Columbia's Simon and June Lee Center for Global Journalism. This is a video produced for the event called The Forever War and the First Amendment.
1: On September 20th, 2001, 9 days after the deadliest attack in United States history, President George W. Bush stood before a joint session of Congress and said,
2: "Our war on terror begins with Al-Qaeda, but it does not end there."
1: It was the start of the Forever War, a seemingly endless proliferation of open-ended conflicts waged against poorly defined enemies in North Africa, the Middle East, South and Central Asia, and even here, inside the United States.
3: Good evening. American and British forces have begun attacking the Taliban in Afghanistan tonight.
1: In October 2001, the U.S. went to war in Afghanistan. A year and a half later, the Bush administration led the country to war in Iraq on the basis of false claims about weapons of mass destruction.
4: It was to disarm Iraq of its weapons of mass destruction.
5: Weapons of mass destruction.
6: There is no doubt that Saddam Hussein now has weapons of mass destruction.
1: Vice President Cheney made clear the U.S. government was willing to disregard established legal rules in the prosecution of this new war.
7: We also have to work, though, sort of the dark side, if you will. We're going to spend time in the shadows in the intelligence world. A lot of what needs to be done here will have to be done quietly, without any discussion, using sources and methods that are available to our intelligence agencies.
1: The CIA established black sites in Poland, Thailand, and elsewhere, and subjected prisoners to interrogation methods the U.S. had previously prosecuted as war crimes. Prisoners were tortured in U.S. military facilities in Afghanistan, Iraq, and at Guantanamo Bay, Cuba. Later, the CIA and military deployed armed drones to carry out hundreds of targeted killings, including in places far removed from actual battlefields. These policies all but abandoned the post-war human rights framework that the U.S. was largely responsible for building. The Forever War reshaped American democracy and society as well. Surveillance programs proliferated, from the NYPD's targeting of New York's Muslim communities to digital surveillance operations of unprecedented scope and reach.
8: Today, the president signed a big new anti-terrorism bill that would expand the government's ability to track down terrorists, but at some cost.
1: Anti-terrorism legislation criminalized forms of peaceful speech and association. National security was used as a justification for keeping the public in the dark about the most consequential questions. And secret evidence, secret hearings, and even secret judicial opinions became normalized. The press struggled to fulfill its role, and when journalists did report on controversial and covert programs, they did so in the shadow of the Espionage Act, which the government deployed against journalist sources and threatened to deploy against journalists themselves. Repressive policies imposed in the name of national security did not go unchallenged. Victims and targets of the government's policies filed hundreds of cases in court, often with the help of human rights and civil liberties organizations. Communities that had been targeted unfairly built new organizations to advocate for fairness and defend themselves against discrimination. And a new generation of journalists founded new media institutions to report what legacy newsrooms had missed and ask questions they had failed to.
0: That video produced for the symposium at Columbia University called The Forever War and the First Amendment. It was narrated by Asmat Khan, who joins us now, an investigative reporter for the New York Times Magazine, director of the Simon and June Lee Center for Global Journalism at Columbia, where she's also an assistant professor of journalism at the Jay School there. Her multi-part series, The Civilian Casualty Files, was awarded the 2022 Pulitzer Prize in International Reporting. And we're joined by Jamil Jaffer, director of the Knight First Amendment Institute, previously deputy legal director at the ACLU, where he argued cases around issues like surveillance, censorship, and other human rights and national security issues for many years. The author of the drone memos, Targeted Killing, Secrecy, and the Law. Jamil, talk about this 2-day that the two of you put on, symposium, The Forever War and the First Amendment, as we move today after this 25th anniversary of the 9/11 attacks.
5: Sure. Yeah. Well, first, Amy, thanks so much for having me on again. So the symposium is about how the war on terror tested and transformed the First Amendment and the freedoms of speech and the press. And as you know, those freedoms were tested right away, you know, in the days and weeks after 9/11, with the closure of immigration hearings, the Patriot Act, which expanded government surveillance powers, eventually the expansion of the material support laws, which, you know, reached for the first time certain kinds of speech. The use of the Espionage Act against journalist sources, and you know, you've covered all of those things, but those are all in different ways tests of the First Amendment. And so the symposium is or has been a kind of look back on all of those tests of the First Amendment to kind of evaluate, did the First Amendment play the role that we needed it to? And then also we were looking at the ways in which the decisions that collectively we made in the months and years after 9/11, how those decisions relate to the world we find ourselves living in now, because there's so many policies that the Trump administration has now put in place that are built on the legal arguments and the policies put in place, you know, over the course of successive administrations after 9/11.
9: And Jamil, I'm wondering if you can talk especially about the policy that developed of extraordinary rendition, where effectively the government, in collusion with other governments around the world, kidnapped and disappeared people into black hole sites, and where that stands in terms of the legality as far as the Supreme Court is concerned.
5: Yeah, I mean, I think that policy, the extraordinary rendition policy, is sort of emblematic about our collective decision to surrender the values that we thought we were supposed to defend. The rendition policy was one of the policies that the Bush administration put in place in the years immediately after 9/11. You know, obviously we were we also saw the adoption of torture policies by the CIA and the military. The CIA was torturing prisoners in CIA black sites around the world. Eventually, those torture policies found their way into places like Abu Ghraib and Guantanamo. So this was a real departure, not just from U.S. law, but from the entire international human rights framework that the U.S. had a big hand in building after the Second World War. And, you know, one of the really, you know, when we talk about the departure from those important norms and principles after 9/11, we often focus on the Bush administration, the decision of the Bush administration to, you know, depart from those norms, the decision of the Obama administration to normalize some of those departures. But I actually think that the biggest failure was not in the executive branch. The biggest failure was in the courts, because, Juan, you were asking about, you know, what's the status of the what's the legal status of these policies? You know, almost without exception, the courts have refused to address the lawfulness of these policies. You know, all sorts of cases were brought against national security policies put in place after 9/11, almost all of those cases brought by human rights victims or by human rights organizations were thrown out on grounds other than the merits. They were thrown out because the plaintiffs were found to lack standing. They were thrown out because the questions were found to be political questions that are relegated to the political branches to decide, or they were thrown out on immunity grounds. They're thrown out on all sorts of bases, but not on the merits. The courts just almost without exception refuse to address the merits, and it's a remarkable and I think really dispiriting thing that 25 years after 9/11, we have almost no law. Certainly from the Supreme Court, almost no law on the legality of these really controversial policies that, in some cases were introduced by the Bush administration and others, introduced by later administrations. The real failure on the part of the courts.
9: And what about the Department of Homeland Security? Most young people in the United States today don't realize that that was created after 9/11, and it's had such a big impact on law enforcement and other repression now across mm-hmm. the country.
5: Yeah, I mean, I think that we are seeing this in a lot of ways. We're seeing the institutions and the authorities that were put in place after 9/11 now being repurposed by the Trump administration. And, it's shocking, but not entirely a surprise, because from the beginning, it was easy to see that these institutions could very readily be repurposed to suppress domestic dissent, not just the Department of Homeland Security, but, all of the surveillance authorities that were put in place after 9/11, the material support laws, the Espionage Act, all of these things were initially justified, or their use was initially justified by reference to foreign threats. And now, increasingly, we're seeing the Trump administration use these things to suppress domestic dissent. Even in fact, the arrests and the detentions and the threatened deportations of student protesters, non-citizen student protesters, all of that is also built on authorities that the executive branch and the political branch has put in place after 9/11.
0: I want to bring Asmat Khan into this conversation. You spent over 5 years researching the U.S. air wars. And as part of your reporting, you went to different bomb sites in Iraq and Syria and Afghanistan. It was a remarkable series for which you won the Pulitzer Prize, among the pieces, The Human Toll of America's Air Wars. That's from 2021. I'm looking at a piece you wrote last year, Hegseth Cuts Pentagon Work on Preventing Civilian Harm. Follow the trajectory for us. What came out of your reporting, for example, under Austin, then the Secretary of Defense? What was put into place to more protect civilians, and what's happened today?
10: I would say and thank you for having me. If we go back 5 years, as we were drawing down from Afghanistan, there was a bit of a reckoning that seemed or appeared to be happening among the lessons learned from the forever wars. My own reporting, that first 5 years of it had just finished, and there was a really devastating civilian loss and a very apparent understanding that the U.S. government knew very little about how many civilians it was actually killing. My own reporting years earlier had shown that the U.S. government thought that its air war in Iraq and Syria, for example, during the war against ISIS, had killed maybe less than 1% of all of the strikes that they had done had resulted in civilian casualties. But the ground reporting that we had done systematically showed that the number was, in fact, 31 times higher. So the publication of that reporting, coupled with this broader investigation where I sued for the government's records about what it claimed had happened and went on the ground myself to go compare by speaking to people on the ground, doing these things the military had not done in their investigations and assessments, it was very clear that there was systematic civilian loss, that this was routine, that there were recurring problems that were happening again and again and were going unaddressed. And I will say that in that time period, that work landed in a way that led to, for example, Secretary Austin at the time overhauling civilian casualty policy, introducing a...
11: This is under Biden.
10: This is under the Biden administration. And, you know, I had my own doubts and concerns about, you know, whether that would be impactful, would they be investigating on the ground, these things that I think are necessary. But what we've seen under the Trump administration is a rolling back of all of those measures. Secretary Hegseth has cut that office. But I will say, regardless of administration...
11: And that office was called the Civilian Harm Mitigation and Response Office.
10: Yes. The Center for Excellence that they had created, as they dubbed it. And, yeah, it has... many parts of it have been wound down. It is not entirely non-existent today. But that policy, you know, there was a very immediate effort by the Trump administration to hamper down, as soon as they came into office, as many parts of that as they could. But I will also say that we have seen over administrations, whether Democrat or Republican, not a great deal of focus on civilian harm. I mean, maybe this moment, that brief moment, was something different in the wake of the drawdown from Afghanistan. But over time, we've seen incredible civilian loss take place under both Democrat and Republican administrations.
11: And when looking at the piece you did, Hegseth cuts Pentagon work on preventing civilian harm, was almost exactly a year before the first day of the U.S.-Israeli strike on Iran. Mm-hmm. That first day was the strike on Manab in southern Iran, the primary school where so many girls and some boys and their teachers, over 170 people, were killed. To this day, the Pentagon has not released a report on this, and President Trump now calls it fake news.
10: That is true. And on that same day, I've also done reporting that showed that there was another missile that hit a different school, along with a sports recreation center, along with my colleagues and the visual investigations team at the New York Times, that showed one of these same this PrSM missile, they call it. They call it a precision strike missile, that these thousands of tungsten pellets killed 21 civilians, one of whom was just a toddler. So we've seen these patterns continue. And when I look at the causes, so for example, you bring up the girls' school in Manab, or you bring up some of these most latest strikes on a wedding convoy. When we start to examine what some of the early understandings of why they may have taken place, whether that's outdated intelligence, you know, there's a belief among some that the military had relied on outdated intelligence, thinking that this school was in fact a military installation. Or, for example, in this recent wedding convoy, there are early reports that suggest that they had mistaken it for something nearby. All of these causes are things that I regularly found in my reporting as leading causes for civilian casualties.
11: And by the way, J.D. Vance, who's now being talked about because he headlined the Trump Republican midterm convention, has said in the last weeks, you know, if we make a mistake, we admit it. When it came, for example, to the bombing of the wedding convoy. But why would you believe that if they haven't even investigated Manab, or have investigated and decided they will not release the results?
10: Yeah. You know, I did file a FOIA request for that investigation, and I've been in back and forth with CENTCOM over the results of it. And it's been, you know, an unpleasant experience, but my FOIA experience with CENTCOM and with the Defense Department has always been unpleasant. It's meant that I've often had to sue with Reporters Committee for Freedom of the Press, with attorneys at the Times. This is a regular occurrence. So, yes, they're being far less transparent. But what I will say is that a lot of these causes that I'm seeing echo the causes I saw under repeated administrations. There are underlying issues that apparently that Office of Civilian Protection had not solved, or that the Defense Department maybe has fought in implementing maybe some of the lessons learned of that office or of others. But these are regular occurrences. They go unaddressed. And that human toll, these individual stories, it's so much more than just the numbers that we hear of, you know, how many people, how many civilians have been killed. These are families and loved ones. And that's important on a moral issue. But it's also important
1: important when we understand our place in the world and the effect that we have and what's enabled by what we do and also by what we fund. And I'm speaking specifically about weapon sales.
9: And Asmat, I'm wondering if you could talk about, you know, the shifting legal landscape after 9/11, the secrecy, the expanded surveillance and persecution under the Espionage Act and beyond, how that affected the ability of journalists, especially in the mainstream or commercial media, to properly report on wars and federal policies, and what the impact has been of independent media and whistleblowers going to organizations like WikiLeaks to bring out stuff that was not previously being had not previously been revealed.
1: If you go back to that climate after 9/11, Americans were shocked and devastated and heartbroken, and journalists were asking, how did this happen? What intelligence did we miss? How did the U.S. government fail? And their efforts were largely concentrated on answering these very important and fundamental questions. But we also saw newsrooms institute shifts. So they started making beats for covering national security. There was a real reworking of what kinds of things legacy media was covering. And, you know, in many ways, that's incredibly important. But it also meant that more and more journalists were dependent on the federal government for intelligence assessments, what they deemed incredibly important to understanding and answering those questions that felt so urgent at the time. And what you wound up having is, you know, a broad understanding that legacy news media in that time period was incredibly dependent on anonymous sources, sometimes unvetted intelligence, leaks to journalists that oftentimes came from an administration that was trying to lead the public to war. And later on, you would see these sort of mea culpas in major news organizations about what they had gotten wrong and why. I think the most famous is the lead up to the Iraq War. I think many people are familiar with the failures, the unvetted intelligence that made its way onto the very front pages of major newspapers. But I think it was also something deeper. I think we saw a fundamental shift take place in the presumption of guilt or innocence. I think that the label of terrorism or the designation that an individual was associated with a group, just the mere allegation itself would be so damning. And so we went from what would ordinarily be a presumption of innocence until somebody is proven guilty to what I found in my reporting was often a presumption of guilt unless you can prove yourself innocent. And the bar for proving yourself innocent was so much higher than the bar for intelligence used to lethally target and kill someone in the first place. And that gap was enormous. You know, you've had some of the guests from my own reporting on this show. A man named Bassem Razo, for example, whose homes were targeted in the middle of the night of his and his brother. And Bassem woke up one night to see the stars over Mosul, to find out that his wife, daughter, brother, and nephew were killed. You know, the roof of his house was gone. He's looking up. He learns his loved ones have been killed. He sets out on a quest for justice. And he has one of the most rigorous cases I've ever seen. And he's one of so many, like probably thousands at this point, civilians that I've spoken to and interviewed and whose stories that I've documented and told. But he had such a bulletproof case, and him proving his innocence to the U.S. government was so high and took so much labor. And yet, when I obtained the records about the intelligence used to target him, what I realized was that, you know, they provided lots of information about, well, we this may have happened, that may have happened, and what they said in this document was that actually we may have confused his home for something else next door or nearby, which, you know, I learned ISIS had previously occupied something down the street or down the block and had left weeks earlier. But when you looked at that intelligence, which was based on just a little bit of filming during the hottest hours of day and a lot of confirmation bias, what you saw was a real gap between what was used to lethally target somebody and then what it took to clear your name. And that flipping, I just give this as an example, that flipping of a presumption of guilt versus innocence, that has taken place across the board. And I think media organizations have been very resistant to
10: examining the complexity at times when somebody has been accused of some association. And I think it's reflected more broadly in the public's attention, too. Just that climate after 9/11 was very effective in rewiring our thinking about who is guilty, who's innocent, and what presumptions there should be, and what the threshold of intelligence or assessment or evidence we need to see should be.
9: Jamil, we only have about 30 seconds, but the Trump administration is now extending these terrorist designations to all of these gangs in South America and Ecuador and Venezuela and other countries. Your assessment of that?
5: I think that the boat strikes are plainly unlawful. I think that they're murder. The ACLU has a great case that they brought against those strikes. They've also sued to get the memo that purportedly justifies the strikes. Hopefully the courts will be more aggressive here than they have been, over the past 25 years.
11: We have to leave it there, but this is something, of course, we'll continue to cover. Jamil Jaffer, director of the Knight First Amendment Institute, previously deputy legal director of the ACLU, and Asma Khan, director of the Simon and June Lee Center for Global Journalism at Columbia Journalism School. That does it for our show. I'm Amy Goodman with Juan Gonzalez.
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14: No. Where am I? In bed? What am I doing? talking to myself.
15: Look, I must have a star on my door.
14: Or better still.
15: A door?
14: Swing doors, huh?
15: Okay, doors.

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1: Doesn't even rhyme. Is that my tease made? Paranormal.

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I never got any from you. Well, you know that number that you gave me, it must be the wrong number, because every time I call it, I just get a busy signal. Why don't you get a call waiting or something? Your number's always busy.

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Yeah, I will.

Well, if you're just tuning in, you are listening to WOMR Radio. Yeah, yeah, WOMR, your favorite community radio station. And this show is Beat Cafe. We're here the second and fifth Friday of the month from 5 to 7 p.m. I am psyched to be back. I missed the show in August. The last Beat Cafe show I did, I think it was during the pledge drive in July, but it's certainly good to be back and good to be ushering in your weekend. What a beautiful, beautiful day on Cape Cod. But we started off the set tonight with The Art of Noise. Remember them? And Max Headroom. I wonder whatever happened to him. I hear he had a short-lived TV career, but I'm not sure. After that, a favorite on this show, D-Light. And their song, Call Me, from Dewdrops in the Garden. That was followed by Cece Penison and her song, I'm in the Mood. The name of the album, Thought You Knew. You know, you do. I thought you knew. After that, of course, the Sugar Hill Gang with the Rapper's Delight. And then we finished off the set with Prince from Purple Rain and the song, Baby, I'm a Star. And in the background, Eminem. The Slim Shady. Of course, an instrumental version because I have so much to share with you this evening. So let's get to it. WOMR would like to thank the Alzheimer's Family Support Center for their support. 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The annual Walk for Alzheimer's in Provincetown is happening on Sunday, October 11th, from 11 a.m. to 2 p.m. There will be food, music, dancing, and trolley rides. 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As I said earlier, I'm very excited to be back. It's been too long since I've done Beat Cafe, so let's hope you all enjoy the show tonight, because, you know, I've got some special things coming up for you. Certainly songs you know, and hopefully you've danced to in the past, but again, my name is Bruce. This is DJ Bruce doing Beat Cafe, your Friday night dance party.

0: If you're just tuning in, this show is Beat Cafe. We're here every second and fifth Friday of the month, 5 to 7 p.m., playing all kinds of dance music, 70s, 80s, 90s, soulful classics, dance hall anthems, you name it. We like to have fun. It's our way of ushering in the weekend. It's been a beautiful, beautiful day here on Cape Cod. And, you know, time to work our way out of the week and into the weekend. And I want to thank everyone for checking in tonight. Betsy and Bob and Truro, the rest of the gang, Nancy and Russ. Nancy, you listening tonight? Of course, Upholstery Maggie. The night wouldn't be complete. It's a big night in P-Town. It's the gallery stroll, lots of great openings. The season is not over yet, and neither is this show. And that was a great last set. We started off with Fatboy Slim doing Praise You. And that was followed by Snap. And their dance hall hit The Power from the album World Power. That was followed by Kool & the Gang. And the song Life Is What You Make It from the album Wild and Peaceful. You know, in the day, if someone showed up at a house party with that album, you knew it was going to be a good party. There are so many great songs off that album, Wild and Peaceful. Check it out if you're a Kool & the Gang fan. It's a classic. Let's see, then after that, we heard Rufus doing Blinded by the Boogie. I hate when that happens. From the album Seal in Red. And then we finished off with a personal favorite, Midnight Star, the title track to their album, No Parking on the Dance Floor. I was talking to someone recently about how whenever that song came on in any of the high school dances that they attended, everyone would get up and dance. And in the background, an instrumental of another club hit from Boys Don't Cry, the instrumental version of I Want to Be a Cowboy. Yeah, the name of the song is I Want to Be a Cowboy. And again, this is WOMR Radio, your favorite community radio station. This is DJ Bruce. And you know, we can do what we do here without your support, without the support of our community. And this program, this show, and all the shows in this time slot on Friday night is made possible by members like you and sustaining members like Mike Lazotte, Vivian Caffarella, Paul Lindahl, Bob and Betsy Higgins-Steele, Russ and Nancy Braun, Monica Coleman and Kate Pearson, Moosey, Patty DeLuca, Michelle and Mike Fee, Dave Neiman and Patricia Lauterman, Ailette Jeunesse, Protector of the Wellfleet Marshes, Valerie Taff, Oliva and Ned Bliss, John and Enid Reddick, Adria and Steve Bodell, Ariel and Alex, Mo Keen Botino, Bill and Colleen Diana, Tom and Laura O'Connell, Marcy Feller and Gabby Hanna, Rob Visconti, Jim Weber, Chris Palmer, Tessa Bry Taylor, and Aldona Charlton. 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We have current playlists. 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
1: This is Susan, host of Opera Betty, opera for people who hate opera, right here on WOMR, WFMR. Opera Betty includes operas you've heard of, a bunch you haven't, and a smattering of things like Pink Floyd and My Chemical Romance, because The Wall and The Black Parade are operas as far as this show is concerned. 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

And if you're just tuning in, you are listening to Beat Cafe. This is DJ Bruce. We're here second and fifth Friday of the month from 5 to 7 p.m., helping you usher your way into the weekend. Feel good vibes, dance hall anthems, things you just can't forget. Speaking of great songs, we start off that last set with Aretha Franklin doing Who's Zoomin' Who. And that was followed by Inner City and their club hit, Good Life, from the album We All Move Together. That was followed by the Pointer Sisters and their club hit, Automatic. After that, from the songs In the Key of Life, a classic Stevie Wonder song, I Wish. And then, of course, we finished off the set with a house classic, Robin S., doing the title track to her hit album, Show Me Love. And in the background, Color Me Bad. And there, an instrumental version of their song, I Want to Sex You Up. And you know, I think that first appeared in the soundtrack to New Jack City. Really interesting soundtrack when it comes to movies. Not sure it's a great movie, but it's a great soundtrack. 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And you know, we can't do what we do here without you. We have volunteers, we have staff, we have commitment, but we couldn't do what we do without our community, without our supporters. And I want to let you know that this program is made possible by members like you and sustaining members like Tom, Joe, and Elsa in Gloucester, Cass Johnson and Matt Radford, Richard O'Connell and William Scott Santelman, Kathy and Kevin McDonald, the traditional Dunechak TCP community on the back shore, Mark Prater, Rupert Bankert, the Night Ranger, Robert Johnson, and Catherine Alford. 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I also want to give a quick shout out to Paolo, thanking him for filling in for me in August. He did a great job. I couldn't do the show, and he just stepped in and brought great music to the radio. And that's why you listen to WOMR. And speaking of great music, you know, time to get back to the dance music. We've got about 40 minutes left, so we need to get people moving.

stumping, and the jam is pumping. Look ahead, the crowd is jumping. Pump it up a little more, get the party going on the dance floor. See, 'cause that's where the party's at, and you find out.

Well, we're starting to wind things down here at Beat Cafe tonight. I really want to thank everyone for tuning in tonight, everyone that listened, everyone that checked in. 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We've got Miles Standish Proud coming up next with Racine, AOR, after that with G. Orca Limbo. Always, always great music here on WOMR Community Radio. Again, this show is Beat Cafe. We're here the 2nd and 5th Friday from 5 to 7 p.m. I will be back next month, I promise. And I look forward to seeing you on the radio again. But let's wind things up on a good note.

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My name is Racine. You are listening to Miles Standish Proud here on WOMR. I'm here every second and fifth Friday of the month, bringing you all the best new wave, 80s alternative, post-punk music, 7 to 9 p.m. It's going to be a great show. I've got some great songs queued up for us this evening. Some Duran Duran, Echo and the Bunnymen, Adam Ant, all coming up very shortly, but we will go ahead and get things started now with A Flock of Seagulls. This is The More You Live, The More You Love.

0: This is Ira Wood, the guy who asks questions on The Lowdown, and I have one for you. Do you have an old car you're wondering what to do with? When my mom passed away, I inherited a bit more than her old clunker. I got an eyesore in the driveway and a home for the mice. Haggling with car salesmen was not my idea of a pleasant way to spend Saturdays. Put an ad in the classified and wait around for strangers to kick the tires? No, thank you. 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They arranged for the car to be picked up, a donation to go to the station, and a tax deduction. I never thought disposing of an old car could be so easy or make me feel so good.
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2: 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You just heard Atomic by Blondie. Before that was The Clash, The Waitresses, Adam Ant, Echo and the Bunnymen, Duran Duran, and we started off this evening's show with A Flock of Seagulls. We're going to keep this music going. We have The Cars coming up soon, Missing Persons, The Fix, but we'll start things off with Frankie Goes to Hollywood. This is Wish the Lads Were Here.

0: Hi, I'm Georg Limbo Jones, and I'm no expert, but I play one on the radio every Friday night when I'm having another episode of AOR. 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
1: 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My name is Racine. 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I am here every second and fifth Friday of the month, bringing you 2 hours of 80s alternative, new wave, post-punk every from 7 to 9 p.m. You just heard The Replacements with Alex Chilton. Before that, some They Might Be Giants, The Boomtown Rats, The Fix, Missing Persons, The Cars, and Frankie Goes to Hollywood. Coming up in this second hour, I have some Oingo Boingo, some Yaz, some Blancmange, but right now we're going to start off with some In Excess. This is The One Thing.